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2: From the average sale, the county is selling houses that are on flood-prone land with the idea that the new owners move them to a new location. The Bellingham Herald reports Whatcom County bought homes on three properties and voted this week to sell the structures as surplus rather than see them demolished. Bids for the homes could be as low as $500. The county keeps the land underneath. The Herald reports Realtor.com quotes the price of moving a house between $15,000 to $200,000. And a new major music venue is in the works for Seattle. The owners, the Seattle Mariners, and ticketing giant Live Nation. The Seattle Times reports the Mariners are redeveloping the old Pyramid Brewery building, which it's leased since 2021. This is KUOW News in Seattle.
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4: From NPR News, this is All Things Considered. I'm Elsa Chang in Culver City, California.
5: And I'm Sasha Pfeiffer in Washington. The Trump administration is making a point of treating gun rights as civil rights. Last year, it created a special Second Amendment section in the Civil Rights Division of the Justice Department. Now it's going after local jurisdictions that it says are violating the right to bear arms. NPR's Martin Costi joins us now to explain this new approach. Hi, Martin.
6: Hi, Sasha.
5: This Second Amendment section in the DOJ, what does it do?
6: Well, it's part of the Civil Rights Division. You know, that's the division of the DOJ you've heard about for years that, traditionally sues local authorities over things like racial discrimination or excessive force by police departments. But now they're taking that playbook and using it in defense of gun rights. The new section's mission is, as they say it, to ensure that law-abiding American citizens may responsibly possess, carry, and use firearms. And the most high-profile example of this so far is their recent lawsuit against Denver. The DOJ says it objects to the city's longstanding ban on certain semi-automatic rifles, guns that the city calls assault weapons, and that includes AR-15s. Mayor Mike Johnston earlier this month responded to that, and he responded to the Justice Department's pressure on the city to stop enforcing the ban.
7: We're here today to let them know that our answer is hell no. No, we will not roll back a common sense policy that has kept weapons of war off of these city streets for 37 years. No.
5: Martin, as you know, these local and state bans on guns like AR-15s have been challenged by gun rights groups before. What changes now that the Justice Department is suing?
6: Yeah, you're right. You know, private groups, gun rights advocates have been challenging these bans for a while, and they've mostly lost on appeal. But the legal question is still a live one. The Supreme Court has been reviewing some potential cases involving AR-15 bans, looking at whether to take one of them up maybe next term. And if they do, the gun rights groups people are optimistic because there's this doctrine the Supreme Court has developed over the last few years called common use, which gives special protection to weapons that have become a normal, everyday thing to have that aren't exotic or dangerous enough to justify restrictions. And the gun groups say semi-automatic rifles like AR-15s are in common use. Millions of people own them. And with the Justice Department now making this argument, they think they're in a better position than ever to make that argument. I talked about this with Aidan Johnston. He's the chief lobbyist for Gun Owners of America, and his organization would like to see even more pro-gun moves by the Trump administration, but they are very happy about this civil rights approach.
8: I think that the courts definitely look at the government as a plaintiff differently, and so I think it's going to be a huge deal to see the Civil Rights Division and the Department of Justice on the side of the Second Amendment in federal court, that especially

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1: This is KUOW News. I'm Paige Browning. Last night, a man suspected of killing a University of Washington student turned himself in. Police say the man, who we're not naming yet because he has not been charged, surrendered to Bellevue police after Seattle police released surveillance photos of him in the building where the victim lived and was fatally stabbed. This afternoon, the King County Medical Examiner's Office released the identity of the victim. Her name was Juniper Blessing. The 19-year-old trans woman lived in a university-sponsored apartment building near campus. Earlier today, before that release, I spoke to the UW Daily's news editor, Anna Hull. She interviewed one of the victim's roommates at the Nordheim Court Apartments. Hey, Anna, thank you so much for taking time to talk.
2: Thank you, Paige.
1: This tragedy is rippling through University of Washington, and beyond that, connecting people in the trans and broader LGBTQ communities who are sharing grief and sharing support to one another right now. So thank you for your thoughtful reporting so far.
2: Absolutely.
1: You were able to talk to a roommate on condition of anonymity who told you about their fellow student, their roommate, their friend. What stood out to you about what they said about her?
2: Yeah. So the roommate I talked to first started by describing the friend that they have lost as kind, sweet, caring, affectionate, a talented singer, and someone with a very closely knit friend group. Hearing from the roommate about the person that had been killed made it very clear what a loss this will be to the UW community.
1: Anna, can you say a little bit about why your source wanted to stay anonymous right now?
2: Yeah, so the source that I spoke to requested anonymity in order to protect their grieving process, their privacy, but also to protect the victim's identity, as it has not yet been released. And they feared that by publishing their name, it would become clear to everyone who the victim was.
1: So I want to ask about the series of events around this homicide. When did they actually become aware that it was her?
2: So this was one of the most striking things in my conversation with the victim's roommate. The roommates, still to the point of this tape, have not received explicit confirmation from the university, police, or Nordheim Court Apartments that their roommate was the one killed. They have not received an email or a phone call giving them 100% confirmation that this person was taken from them. Instead, through repeated conversations with police officers, they began to suspect that their roommate was the one reported in that initial UW alert. After repeatedly calling her phone and also checking in with her friends who had her location, asking, where is she? The victim's phone appeared to be at home. But as the phone continued to ring all the way through with no answer, the roommates described feeling as though they knew what had happened.
1: Finally, Anna, I want to note that when a member of the trans community dies, and we're told the victim was, there's often a collective effort to honor them, to say their name, to share joy about them during a really painful time. I know the King County Medical Examiner is expected to release the identity of the victim, but 4 days have gone without us knowing who she is. How is that resonating on campus?
2: I think that people are beginning to look for her name. I think that one of the most striking things was a vigil left in Red Square in the center of campus, and written on a cardboard sign alongside messages expressing grief and sadness was one simple phrase: "For my neighbor I never met." This phrase, however, could not acknowledge her name or who specifically was impacted by this violence, but just that one person, one trans woman, was. And if I may just add one more thing from the Daily's newsroom, this has been some of the hardest coverage that the Daily has tackled during my tenure, because this story does not just represent the tragic death of a young woman in her home, but the killing of our peer in housing that the university should have ensured to be safe.
1: Anna Hull is the news editor for the UW Daily. Thank you so much for your reporting on this tragic story.
2: Thank you so much.
1: And again, later this afternoon, after taping this conversation, we learned the identity of the UW student who was killed on Sunday. Her name was Juniper Blessing.
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6: Even in the nosebleed seats is not cheap. And so many Knicks fans have instead tried to see their home team at away games, as in outside New York. In fact, so many Knicks fans made the trip down to Philadelphia last weekend that people there call that a fan invasion. Oh, and just an aside, New York did sweep Philly in 4 games out of 7. Okay, time out. I will get back to the topic at hand. We're going to talk about these Knicks fan invasions with James L. Edwards III, who covers the Knicks for The Athletic. Welcome, welcome.
7: I appreciate you having me. Thank you very much.
6: Thank you for being here. Wait, but I do want to go back to Philly for a second. What was the scene there like on Sunday when the Knicks finished them off?
7: It was truly an invasion. I think that is the greatest way to put it. The best scene I could set is Philadelphia 76ers star Joel Embiid was shown on the Jumbotron during his warm-ups, and the arena was littered with booze. That goes to tell you how outnumbered Philadelphia fans were in their own arena.
6: Yeah. Okay, well, does the math actually work out that playoff tickets are cheaper in other cities if you factor in travel and lodging, meals on the road? Are Knicks tickets really that expensive at home?
7: They are very expensive, and even more so in the postseason. And if you factor in proximity, Philadelphia is the closest NBA city to New York City. It's a 90-minute drive. You can get there by train easily. You can get there by car easily. And these tickets at these other arenas just aren't as expensive as it is inside Madison Square Garden. So if you're a Knicks fan, there's a chance you could get tickets plus hotel plus transportation for, if not the same price as going to a game at Madison Square Garden, it's certainly a talking point amongst opposing fan bases when they are facing the Knicks because of the, I guess you would say, the outpour of Knicks fans that show up to these places.
6: Yeah, because who wants to be booed when you're playing a home game, right?
7: Exactly. And I do think there are a few things that factor into this. And I like to lead with love. And this New York Knicks franchise is famous for the city it played in as opposed to the success on the court. The fan base is very loyal, very passionate. And the other thing that I think people kind of ignore is New York City is by far the biggest city by population in the United States. So it shouldn't be that much of a surprise that there are that many Knicks fans.
6: And we're not fans with the disposable income to travel to watch a
7: Knicks
6: game. Yeah. Well, are other teams doing something to push back on all this? Like, can they impose some sort of residency requirement for buying playoff tickets at, like, their home arenas?
7: Yes, there is a tactic that teams have used. They try to give First dibs in most, the majority of the tickets to people within certain zip codes, right? Mm-hmm. Now, with that said, this is the second time in a row the Knicks have made the Eastern Conference Finals. A lot of fans are very excited about the possibility of this team getting to the finals for the first time since 99. So there is a real world where a lot of fans do travel for these and things of that nature.
6: You just nailed it, because the last time the Knicks won an NBA championship was 1973, right?
7: Right. Yes.
6: Okay. So, I mean, how are they looking this year? And is that the reason fans are getting super hardcore?
7: They look really good. I mean, you could honestly say the most dominant playoff team so far. Oklahoma City, who is the title favorites, hasn't lost yet. But New York has won 7 playoff games in a row by an average margin of victory of 26.4 points. Now, winning the NBA championship is going to be a different beast. The Oklahoma City Thunder are a very, very good team. But this New York Knicks team, it feels like now or never. And they really do have an opportunity to at the very least, make a competitive finals appearance. The odds of them flaming out in the Eastern Conference Finals seem low this year as compared to last year.
6: All right. That's encouraging.
7: Yeah.
6: James L. Edwards III, the Knicks beat reporter for The Athletic. Thank you so, so much.
7: I appreciate you having me. Thank you.
8: The World Cup is back this summer, and even if you don't care about the sport, you may care about the official 2026 World Cup song.
6: It's Die Die by Shakira and Nigerian artist Burna Boy.
8: FIFA announced today that for the first time, there will be a World Cup halftime show during the final match.
6: That's right. It's going to feature Madonna, BTS, and of course, the queen of World Cup music, Shakira.
8: We've come to expect hits from the World Cup. It's a trend that basically began in 1998 with Ricky Martin's smash hit, La Copa de la Vida.
6: Oh, yeah. There have been many hits since then, including songs that were not the official FIFA song for the tournament, like Waving Flag by Kanon in 2010. When I get older, I will be stronger.
8: They'll call me freedom. And there's the Shakira song sitting at more than 4.5 billion views on YouTube, Waka Waka.
6: This time for Africa. Love that song. Okay, but sometimes a World Cup song is a big miss, like a penalty kick that goes way over the net, if you will.
8: In March, FIFA released Lighter by Jelly Roll and Carine Leon. Yeah.

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2: With this, what you will, as NVIDIA CEO Jensen Huang makes the rounds with President Trump in Beijing, the chip design company's shares have popped 20%, 20%, in the past 7 trading days. And while, yes, measures of market capitalization can be formulaic and overemphasized, at $235.74 a share at the close today, with 24.5 or so billion shares outstanding, NVIDIA is this close to being worth $6 trillion. Elsewhere in American market capitalism, a couple of record highs. The Dow is back above 50,000. What? Me worry? We'll have the details when we do the numbers.

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1: 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I'm Bill O'Grady. Low mid to upper 40s tonight, partly to mostly cloudy, chance of rain. Friday high lower to mid 50s, mostly cloudy, chance of rain in the late morning and early afternoon, chance of showers and a chance of thunderstorms in the late afternoon. Friday night lows lower to mid 40s, mostly cloudy, rain likely in the evening, chance of rain in the late evening and after midnight. And then Saturday high mid to upper 50s, mostly cloudy, chance of rain in the morning, showers and a chance of thunderstorms in the afternoon. KUOW is a self-sustaining service of the University of Washington. 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
2: Hi, it's Libby Dankman here, and Soundside is coming up next on KUOW. On the show today, Seattle School Superintendent Ben Schuldiner will be here live, taking your calls and questions on district policy, cell phones, math and reading scores, school safety, and more. And you can queue up early with your question by calling 206-543-5869. That's 206-543-5869 for your question for the Seattle Public Schools superintendent. And later on Soundside, it is a scathing indictment from one of Seattle's best known and most controversial billionaires. Howard Schultz says the city has turned against the entrepreneurs that brought prosperity to town. Is he right? What's working and what's not in Seattle's business climate?
3: Do we see the value that tax burden brings? And the answer for a lot of folks is not quite.
2: That's coming up on Soundside today after the latest headlines from KUOW and NPR.
4: Live from NPR News, I'm Giles Snyder. The Supreme Court today kept the status quo when it comes to the abortion pill mifepristone. NPR's Selena Simmons-Duffin says the justices put a stay on a lower court's ruling while the legal process plays out.
5: The case is Louisiana versus the Food and Drug Administration. The state challenged FDA rules that allow mifepristone to be prescribed remotely. A panel of judges on the Fifth Circuit Court of Appeals ordered an end to telemedicine access to mifepristone on May 1st. Two drug makers filed for emergency relief at the Supreme Court. Nearly 2 weeks later, the justices have stayed that Fifth Circuit ruling pending appeal. Justices Samuel Alito and Clarence Thomas dissented. That means telemedicine abortion remains available as it was. Reproductive rights advocates celebrated the decision, although they noted it's temporary. There's more to come with this case, and several other legal challenges to telemedicine abortion are underway. Selena Simmons-Duffin, NPR News, Washington.
4: President Trump and Chinese leader Xi Jinping met in Beijing today, discussing the war in Iran, global trade, and energy security. But NPR's Tamara Keith reports it does not appear that the talks yielded any significant progress.
6: On Thursday, Trump and Xi held a bilateral meeting that for a time included CEOs from top U.S. corporations. Then in the evening at a formal banquet, the two leaders toasted each other and the relationship between their nations. Trump made clear he wants this visit to be the start of a longer dialogue.
7: Tonight it is my honor to extend an invitation to you and Madam Peng to visit us at the White House this September 24th.
6: Before Trump heads to the airport, the leaders are set to take a friendship photo and share a bilateral tea and lunch. No deals have been announced yet, but there's still time. Tamara Keith, NPR News, Beijing.
4: Trump and Xi are to meet again before Trump returns to Washington as tensions rise near the Strait of Hormuz. A ship anchored off the United Arab Emirates was seized and taken toward Iran. Another was attacked and sank near the coast of Oman. Senators passed a resolution today to withhold their own pay during future government shutdowns. NPR's Ava Berger reports the move brings them in line with most federal employees who receive back pay only when the government reopens.
8: The resolution was approved by voice without any senators objecting. Senator John Kennedy, the Louisiana Republican, called his measure a, quote, shared sacrifice with other federal employees who miss paychecks.
9: It's got to stop. Shutting down government should not be our default solution to our refusal to work out our issues.
8: Congress reopened the Department of Homeland Security last month after the agency went unfunded for more than 70 days. Kennedy's measure, which won't apply to House members, will take effect after the midterm elections. Ava Berger, NPR News, The Capitol.
4: This is NPR News. The latest in the race to enact new congressional maps comes out of Louisiana. State senators have passed a new map that would eliminate a majority black district, giving Republicans a chance to win an additional seat in the November midterm elections. The plan now goes to the Louisiana House for consideration. In South Carolina, a special legislative session on redistricting starts tomorrow. The Supreme Court's decision weakening the landmark Voting Rights Act has led to a wave of redistricting efforts in the South. A new study warns that multiple games at the upcoming Men's Soccer World Cup are likely to be held during dangerously hot weather. The World Cup kicks off in June. NPR's Rebecca Hersher reports.
10: This year's tournament runs from June 11th through July 19th in the U.S., Canada, and Mexico. There will be 104 matches. A new analysis by climate scientists at Imperial College London finds that the weather during five of those matches is likely to be dangerously hot and humid. Miami is a particular hot spot because its stadium is not covered and does not have air conditioning. The World Cup final, held outside New York City in July, is also at high risk. FIFA says it's addressing heat risk by allowing players and officials to take extra water breaks and allowing fans to bring sealed water bottles into stadiums during the hottest matches, as well as other measures. Rebecca Hersher, NPR News.
4: The major financial markets in Asia largely down after the S&P 500 set a new record high for a second straight day, and the Dow finished above 50,000 for the first time since the Iran war began. This is NPR News.
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2: 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I'm Libby Dankman. If you're listening in the 8 p.m. hour, it's not time to call in right now. We are hearing the rebroadcast from the noon hour. The phone lines are now closed. From listener-powered KUOW in Seattle, welcome to Soundside. I'm Libby Dankman. And today we're going to dive right in because I'm joined by Seattle Public Schools Superintendent Ben Schuldiner. He is here to take your questions and your calls. Schuldiner started as the SBS superintendent back in February. He just hit 100 days in the role, and he's had to tackle some pretty big issues in that short window, like a budget deficit, which could be as much as $100 million, student safety concerns after two Rainier Beach High School students were shot and killed at a bus stop in January. Schuldiner recently implemented a new cell phone policy limiting student screen time during the school day, and he's got big goals related to enrollment and academic achievement. We're going to talk about all of this today and more with the superintendent, Ben Schuldiner, superintendent of Seattle Public Schools. Thank you so much for being on Soundside today. Good to see you again.
12: It's my pleasure. Thank you so much for having me.
2: And for folks who want to call in and ask the superintendent a question live, you could be on air with us. That number is 206-543-5869. Again, the call-in number is 206-543-5869. How was that 100-day summary that you just heard? I mean, does it feel like it's been 100 days? What are you feeling at this point in your tenure, sir?
12: It both feels like it's been one day and a million days, you know? One of the things that's just been so wonderful is, you know, I visited all 106 schools. We had 8 community meetings with over 1,000 people attending. I've really been able to meet so many people, experience the schools, talk to teachers, talk to kids, talk to educators, talk to families. It's been a whirlwind. It's been wonderful. And it's been really just great to get to know Seattle, to learn about the amazing things that are happening here and the things that we need to change. And so I really appreciate this time on the radio so that we can have this conversation about the great things that are happening in Seattle and the things that we do need to change to make it better for children.
2: You've said that you want to make Seattle schools the best urban school district in the country. I want to know, how do you get there? I mean, what is your like number one priority at this point when it comes to moving the district into the future?
12: Sure. So I think there's three, right? One is we have to be really thoughtful that we are about $100 million in the hole and we are going insolvent. You can't have a school district if you're bankrupt. And so we have to make sure that we are really thoughtful about getting money and spending what we're given and not spending more than we have. That is just a recipe for disaster. And so we have to make sure that we're being really thoughtful to spend every dollar we get on our children in the best possible way. So making sure that our budget is solvent, that we as a district are solvent, that's certainly one of the top three. The second thing is instruction, right? We want to make sure that our children in the classes, in the schools, throughout our district are really getting just the best education possible. And that's really focusing on curriculum, on supportive teachers, on making sure that we're holding everybody accountable to actually teaching our children. I've been really clear that we have some of the best proficiency rates in the country when you look at us in the aggregate. But when you start to peel back that onion, you start to see that actually our free and reduced lunch numbers are, you know, students of color, all sorts of different, students are not necessarily getting served as well as they need to.
13: Really, so
12: to
13: big disparities there. We're going to talk to that more in a little bit. Yeah.
12: And then the third one is kind of trust and transparency. One of the things that I've witnessed in the 3 months and 14 days I've been on the job is that there's so many people in Seattle that want us to do well, want the school district to do well, but there's a huge barrier in terms of trust, transparency. You know, one of the things I did, I write a weekly newsletter to the whole community and over 70,000 people read it every day, every week, which is amazing. And one of the first things I said was, look, I'm going to always try to put kids first. I'm going to always show up and be part of the community. And we might make decisions you're not going to like, but we will always explain them. And that one is a big thing in terms of building trust and transparency, because I think this district's made a lot of decisions, but they don't necessarily explain it. And they certainly haven't done it with the community. Like, we're talking to the community, we're bringing in the community, and we're talking about students and faculty and staff and parents and everybody. We have to do this together. So those are the big three: instruction, what's happening in the classroom, in the schools, the budget, and then building back that trust and transparency for the district.
13: Okay, so for folks who want to get a question in with Superintendent Schuldiner, Ben Schuldiner, I'm speaking with right now, Seattle Public Schools Superintendent. The phone number is 206-543-5869, 206-543-5869. And folks have already submitted their questions. A lot of people asking about cell phone policy in the district, sure. The new policy that you implemented in May, 10 days ago. The policy requires that elementary and middle school students put their phones away for the day. High school students, it's different. They can have them out during lunch and during passing periods. Sarah Malda emailed about the new policy. She's a parent of an eighth grader who still doesn't have a phone, this eighth grader. And Sarah says, I'm in awe of Sarah to have her eighth grader not have a phone yet. That's great. Sarah says she's happy to hear about the change, but she also said, the current policy is not at all enforced from what I hear so far from students. So I'm wondering, Superintendent, the policy is really new, as we said. Sure. What are your expectations for enforcement?
12: Sure. So, look, it's a brand new policy, but the good news is actually a lot of schools have already done it. One of the issues about Seattle is 106 schools, 50,000 students, and there's been patchworks, right? So some schools have had these rules for a long time, and it's really, really amazing. And I've visited all these schools, and some schools, it's either new for them or they just haven't been enforcing it. So what we have to do is really be thoughtful around which schools where it's working really well, and then maybe have them be models, show what's working really well for them. And then if there's schools that are struggling with it, how can we from central office really support that? This isn't meant to be, super punitive. It's, you ask a student, do you think you should have a cell phone out and looking at it while you're learning and having your class? Almost all children understand that that's probably not a good idea. So, it's about really supporting the teachers in the classroom and the principal and the school in terms of best practice of doing it. But again, each school kind of community is different, and we want to make sure that they're able to enact it in the way they want. Some of our schools have these pouches where they put it in and it's magnetic, and then they close it up and then they open it at the end of the day. Some of them use calculator pouches where kids will put it in. Some of them just have them in their backpacks. Like, you know, each school is unique and we want to support them. But I appreciate that the parent is saying that, you know, in the last week or two that they've had it, it's basically the enforcement isn't 100%. That's probably going to happen, right? And so what we are going to be doing is hearing from the students, hearing from the families, hearing from the principals about where it's going well, where it's not, and where we can enforce it.
13: Why the high schools with the passing periods and lunches? Why are the high schools different? Isn't learning the same even if you're in high school?
12: No, there's a lot of differences. And I tried to explain that in one of the weekly newsletters. So there's a couple things. One, most of our high schools are open campus. So students are actually leaving to go to lunch. They're leaving to go to programs. And so there's no way you could enforce it. And so I would never want to create a rule that it was unenforceable, right? So, and the other thing is you don't want to create a perverse incentive to say, well, if you go out for lunch, you get to look at your phone. But if you stay in for a club, you don't. You know, that's really important. We want our kids to be active. And the other thing is we have to be recognizing of what our teenagers are doing. I mean, we have 17-year-old students who are, having jobs, and they have to make sure, is their shift on, is their shift off? They might be the person that's taking their little brother and sister, you know, home from school or picking them up, or they have to deal with childcare issues. The last thing I would want is for a younger sibling to not be able to be picked up by their high school kid because they couldn't look at their phone to make sure that they were getting. And again, it's not during academics, right? We're not saying in the middle of math class, we're saying, hey, look, during lunch, when you are on open campus. And the other thing too is what a lot of folks don't know is we have a ton of students that are part of CTE programs that are off campus. We have a lot of kids that are part of Running Start that do work, you know, at the colleges. And so it's really just what we thought was the most thoughtful way of really making sure that we're protecting the academic time for the high school students, but recognizing the life that they live both within our school district and, you know, with siblings and jobs and childcare and things like that.
13: We are taking your calls for Seattle Public Schools Superintendent Ben Scholdener at 206-543-5869. Laura left a message earlier. Laura says that she appreciates the new cell phone policy, but she is concerned that students are just switching to using their laptops instead. So here's more from Laura.
14: We found they've had essentially free range of the internet despite many safeguards. Our kids are still able to play pretty inappropriate games and still see things on YouTube. So where does the district stand on general screen time limits and moving away from tech and back towards more evidence-based teaching methods?
13: And
14: thank you.
13: Superintendent, Laura has two Seattle Public School students. And I mean, what do you think about what she raises there? The screen time issue overall, not just cell phones.
12: Yeah. Oh, no, absolutely. And in fact, again, in one of the weekly newsletters, I've been pretty clear is that we do need to reduce the kind of screen time for our children. I mean, there's tons of research. The most interesting one I find is that actually when children write with pen and paper, with pencil, the way that your brains and the synapses actually work, it's very different than when you're typing. And so there's lots of things that we need to do to reduce screen time so that our children are able to engage more with the learning, with their colleagues, with their students, 100%. Now, I will say, though, that there are some amazing things that children should be, availing themselves of that are on computers and that are technology, right? I mean, the last thing you'd want is a kid graduating from high school without having been on the internet, right? You know, there ways of researching information. There's also ways to differentiate. You know, there's so many things that modern technology can be good. But again, it's a tool, right? And so it's our job as a school district with our amazing faculty and with our families and our students to really think about what's the best use of technology. But I agree, in the 106 school visits that I've done, actually there were more, but I've visited every school, I did see somewhat of a leaning on technology that might not be as needed as making sure that the students were focused on kind of face-to-face learning and engagement.
13: So, like they're passing the time on screens rather than doing a focused lesson?
12: Yeah, or that they're given free time to be on the computer, or that some of the lessons that are on the computer are not necessarily at grade level, or they're just a little bit more kind of non-structured. So there's ways that we could do it. But again, there's some things that actually using technology is incredible for. And so, you know, we just have to be really thoughtful that the minutes that the children are in class are well spent. That's really, you know, and that's everything from, you know, bell to bell instruction where, you know, hey, if the bell is ringing in 10 minutes, students shouldn't be starting to pack up yet, right? Like we want to make sure that all of the time that we have them in our classrooms is really being well spent.
13: I'm talking with Ben Schuldiner, the superintendent of Seattle Public Schools, onto that budget issue. That is a big one on your plate. I know we've seen estimates of the shortfall between $87 and $100 million. I talked to you a little bit about this when you first started. It was literally the day before you were traveling to Seattle in order to start the job. And you have talked about eliminating redundancies and staffing. You said that SPS appeared to be spending a lot of money on contracts outside of teaching. You have proposed cuts to the district central office, which you've said could save the district between $8 to $15 million. Here's a voicemail that we got from Eric in Seattle, who wanted to know more about these potential changes.
15: You know, there's been all this talk about the cuts in the central office. So if you can just speak to that and just really give more understanding of what the direction might be for the cuts, a more granular sense of what that would look like.
13: What do you have to say to Eric?
12: Thank you for asking the question, Eric. I really appreciate it. So, you know, currently we've already cut about $50 million from the budget. And we were we did a budget presentation about a week and a half ago. We cut $9.8 million from central office already. And just to put that in perspective, we cut about $9.6 million from the schools. As you can imagine, 106 schools, that's a much, much, much larger budget. So one of the things I'm trying to do is keep a kind of a 3-to-1 ratio to make sure that if we are going to cut, we're going to cut three times percentage wise from central than from the schools. Now, I, of course, don't want to cut anything from the schools. But again, if you're $100 million in the hole, you got to do some of it. But the question in terms of specifics. So in central office, as you can imagine, we have a lot of jobs. Some of them become vacant. We're not filling them. We're making sure that some of those redundancies are gone. We had a bunch of support folks that were centrally funded, but were maybe going to the schools sometimes, maybe not. That was reduced. We're actually trying to shift some of the budgets around so that instead of using operational money, we're using grant money or levy money. That also saves us. So look, we're always going to try to make the decisions to be as thoughtful about what's happening in the schools as possible. But we're definitely, as I said, it's $9.8 million. I can go kind of line by line each one, but you know, we had like there was a deputy superintendent position. We just got rid of it, right? If we didn't fill it, we're going to get rid of it. That's savings. Like there's really important things that we have funded before that we know we don't need, we are not going to, because we want to save as many classroom teachers and assistants and paras as we can in the district. And the good news is, you know, you're talking about a district with almost 10,000 employees. And so, you know, every person matters. Every person who doesn't have a job next year, I am sorry and I understand that, but we're really trying to mitigate it. So out of the 10,000 folks, maybe, you know, we're going to try to keep that number as low as possible. What we're really trying to focus on are vacancies that we're not going to fill, and then also redundancies around contracts, things like that. And again, we have all of our budget presentations are public. You can go online. You can watch them on YouTube. You can certainly watch them on our website. Because we want our community to be as informed as possible, because this is about trust and transparency. So when we make these hard decisions, people at least know where we're coming from.
13: You're listening to Soundside on KUOW. I'm Libby Denkman. Here with me is Ben Schuldiner, the superintendent of Seattle Public Schools. Just over 100 days on the job, taking your calls at 206-543-5869. And we have M in Seattle on the line. M, thank you so much for calling. And you're on with the superintendent. What is your question?
16: Great. Hi, thanks. My question is, we used to have, so I'm a Seattle Public Schools teacher, and every year we would have the opportunity to do a staff survey that could inform the district of and kind of shed some light if there were possible issues going on at the building level. We don't have that survey anymore, and I'm just wondering, how is the superintendent getting information? I love that you went to every school. I think that's really great at the beginning. It says a lot. But as you're going, that's just really a quick visit, and you're going around with admin. And quite frankly, there, in some buildings, the issues going on have a lot to do with admin, but the teachers and staff don't have a way to get that to the district or to get that to, are we going to have those surveys back? For a district that really prides itself on like wanting to look at data, where we're really disheartened that we don't seem to have a say anymore to give in giving some of that data. Thanks very much for taking my call.
13: Thank you, Em. And if you can hang on the line, Superintendent, what do you think about that? I mean, obviously, it's hard when you're at the top to get the straight scoop all the time. When you visit, people are putting on a good face, all that stuff. And Em is saying that there is an avenue with which teachers used to be able to communicate that has gone away. What do you say about that?
12: Well, first of all, Em, thank you so much for your service to our children and our community. I really appreciate it. And I also understand what a dog and pony show can look like. So I really appreciate that, you know, sometimes when I go into those schools. But the good news is, you know, the nice thing about being the superintendent is when I walk into schools, I just go into any classroom I want. And so I end up talking to the teachers and I talk to the students. And, you know, sometimes administration stays outside. So at least hopefully I'm getting a kind of a fair shake as to what's really happening. But to your point about surveys, absolutely. So I am a huge fan. And in fact, one of the things that we're working on is not only having surveys for staff, but having surveys for families, for students, and then actually having all of those surveys be part of a much larger system of like, how are we going to support the school district? So I'm glad to hear that there's a history of this. I'm sorry to hear that there's kind of been a pause on this, but please know that one of the things that I am really looking forward to bringing to this district is not just surveys for faculty, staff, families and students, but a survey that's actually tied to how we're doing for children moving forward. So please, I don't know when I 3 months and 14 days, it's a little bit of a big ship, but like you have my word, Em, that these things are coming and they're going to be hopefully in a more robust way. And that not only are we going to do it, we're going to then share the data, right? I think one of the things that I see in Seattle is we look at stuff or we get stuff, but we don't necessarily, we're not public about it. We're not transparent about it. And that's something that has to change. So thank you again for your service to our children. And I really appreciate the question about surveys.
13: Thank you very much for your call, Em. I really appreciate it. And folks can dial in at 206-543-5869 to get your question in with the Seattle Public Schools superintendent. Back to the issue of budgets, superintendent, you know, we had that whole news cycle a few years ago where the district planned on closing up to 20 elementary schools to address the budget shortfall. That didn't happen. Obviously, there is this ongoing issue with the shortfall. Closures are not on the table for 26 or 27, those school years. But you've said that they could be for future school years. And I'm just wondering if you could clarify, how will you determine if closures are necessary to get at this budget gap? What are some of the other cost-saving measures that you will be looking at? We've kind of discussed some of those before closing schools. So primarily, what is the benchmark that says we might have to look at closing schools at this point?
12: Sure. So, you know, I want to be really clear, right, is we are in a budget crisis and we have to be thoughtful about every dollar that we spend. And so I've always said that everything's on the table. You wouldn't want a superintendent to say, oh, yeah, like we need to save a bunch of money, but we're not going to do this thing. Right. And if you look across the country, almost all of the major urban schools are doing it, right? And I'm not saying we have to, but I'm saying is there's a lot of this happening across the country. So there are some real reasons. And again, I want to be clear, you said the 26 27. That's 1 year, the 26-27 school year.
13: Yeah,
12: so
13: good point.
12: We are opening, you know, it's okay. It's all good. And so we're going to open up, you know, this coming September with the same schools that we have. Now, the question is, well, how are we going to make decisions about what might be best for children? And so what we have to do is actually involve the community. So, you know, if there are two schools that are next to each other, in fact, two schools that might share a playground and one school is half empty and the other one is also half empty, and those communities are really close to each other, why wouldn't we have a meeting that says, hey, what do you think? What might make sense? And it's not about just cost savings. It's about having robust music and art programs. It's about not having to split level classes. I mean, one of the issues about budgets is when you're trying to fit what you've got is that a lot of our schools have these split classrooms where it's half second grade and half third grade. Well, that's not particularly good unless you're doing it really thoughtfully. You don't do it just because you're forced to do it. There's a couple of schools where there's three grades in one room. You know, that's not the kind of, you know, forced education that we want to do. So I think, again, we have to be really thoughtful about how we're making decisions with the community, not without the community. And if there's things, I mean, to be honest, I get emails from parents all the time that say, Ben, don't tell anybody, but I actually think you might want to merge our school with somebody else. Mm-hmm. I go, okay. Like, thanks for being honest. Like, I appreciate that. But, you know, I think the mistake the district made was twofold last time. One, they made a list that was kind of by fiat, and they really didn't, I think, include the community in it. And the second is they were making this argument about budget. It's not really about budget. It's about what's best for kids and teachers. If you're the one third grade teacher in a school, it's really hard to have a colleague in also the same grade where you're sharing lesson plans, you're moving things around. Maybe you're sharing kids. Maybe you're doing something creative. If you're the singleton teacher, that's difficult, right? If you have a school that doesn't have full-time art, full-time music, that's difficult for students. I was at a school where they have a music teacher that comes one day a week. Well, it's because there's not that many students there. And so if we had ways that are really robust, I think that the families would really want to have these conversations. And again, I'm not saying we're doing this. I'm saying that it's got to be on the table because we have to have these conversations. And I apologize that the district itself has not been as open, transparent, or even collaborative around these things. So that's part one. The other thing, of course, is restructuring central office, which we're going to be doing over the summer, really taking down the number of different departments and try to really focus on student success. There's also other contracts, things like bus contracts and food contracts that we can be more thoughtful around. You know, are we being as efficient as possible? You know, I mean, something as simple as like, are we busing a kid from the south of the city all the way to the north of the city? Did anybody just call the parent and say, hey, you sure you want your kid on that long of a, maybe there's another school. Oh, you know, so like, you know, there's a lot of things that we can do that'll be thoughtful, but it has to be with the community, not to the community.
13: Really quickly on the issue of budgets, SPS board member Vivian Song had raised another alternative at one point, and that had to do with putting the district into financial oversight with the offices of the superintendent of public instruction. So with the state, that would have to be a situation where the district would enter a binding agreement with the state. They would have certain conditions, and that sure happens when a district can't produce a balanced budget. There are multiple districts across the state in that situation. Then it would have, SPS would have extra oversight, things like that. What is your response to that proposal from the board member, and what would that mean for the district?
12: Well, I mean, I think Director Song is terrific. I really appreciate her thoughtfulness and honestly, all of the board. The board has been really, really thoughtful. They've shown up in community with me. They've taken school visits. They've talked to folks. So I really appreciate that. And look, you know, when a director says, you know, we might have to consider this, that's a clarion call to, hey, we got to fix something, because the last thing a superintendent, and I would hope the last thing a community would really want, is to give the keys over to the state. You know, like, you know, there's an old joke in politics sometimes that the scariest language is we're from the government and we're here to help.
13: It's a Reagan now, joke. Yeah.
12: Yes, exactly. And so now, look, I certainly believe in government. That's why I work in government. I think we actually can do the most good, but we have to be really, you know, scared that if we're giving the keys to somebody else, that means somebody else is going to make decisions for us, right? And so we want to make sure that we don't get there. Now, look, what the truth, of course, is we have decisions we have to make. Some of them are going to be difficult. And if there's a way that we can't make those decisions for whatever reason, then yeah, binding conditions is something that's possible. But my intent is to work collaboratively with all of our wonderful people in this community so that we can solve this ourselves. Because when an outside agency starts to come in and make decisions for us, they're going to be making decisions based solely on numbers and not on the way that our community is going to be impacted. And so the more that we work together, the more that we try to solve this problem ourselves, all the better. But I will say, it can't be wishful thinking. We can't say, well, if only we had 10,000 more students, or, oh, if we only just, you know, no, we have X amount of dollars are sent to us. We can only spend that. We can't spend more, because when we do that, we go into deficit. And the thing about school budgets is you cannot show a deficit. So you always have to have a balanced budget. And the moment you cross that line, the moment you cross that zero, then the state has to lend you the money. And the moment you borrow money, you're at the behest of the people that you're lending, that you're getting the money from.
13: Yeah. So it sounds like you think it's just opening up a lot of potential loss of control at the local level, which communities would not like to see.
12: I mean, I don't think anybody wants that, right? Mm-hmm. You know, and so hopefully together, collaboratively, we're going to get there. And I appreciate Director Song saying that it's a possibility, because she's right. It is a possibility. Hopefully we don't.

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2: People and checking out people, because if you're letting people into the building, you need to make sure that they're leaving, you know? And I just feel like it's a security risk. I feel like it's something that the teachers shouldn't have to be handling this. You know, they have to teach. They shouldn't have to be monitoring the hallways for, you know, people that don't belong in the building.
3: Yeah, Kathy, I really appreciate that. Yeah, let's let the superintendent weigh in on that. Basically, Kathy's saying that a younger child in middle school, she's feeling good about the safety situation, but then the high school campus is a little different. What do you think about that, Superintendent? Because obviously safety concerns are huge in the district.
4: I agree. I've been surprised at how porous our buildings are. I've said it repeatedly. So I really appreciate the parent that said that.
3: Kathy.
4: Nice to hear another New Yorker.
3: I know, I heard the accent, you know, and I said, hey, somebody from your neck of the woods.
4: I appreciate it. But she's right. You know, that some of our schools do a really good job with it, and some of our campuses, especially our larger campuses, are not really there. And that's not really, you know, any one person's fault or concern. It's the way that we've done our schools, is that we don't have single point of entry. We allow for kind of an openness. And certainly, you know, the best safety is single point of entry, a million points of exit, right? If there's ever an issue in a building, you want people to be able to evacuate, an earthquake, a fire, things like that. And so I think that it's true. And I'm glad that you're highlighting it. And those are the things that we have to work on from our safety and security lens. How easy is it to get into our buildings? But I'll tell you another issue I have is how porous our campuses are. So we have some schools where we have a school building, then they actually have to cross a street or cross a parking lot to get to a field. Sometimes the fields they're using are owned by the city, and so those are actually very open. Sometimes there's a way, it's a patchwork of land. And so we have to be really thoughtful about things like fences, right? You know, some of our schools, it's so easy for somebody to just walk in, maybe not the building, but to where kids are having PE or playing outside. So I think that the parents really makes a very good and important point about the porousness of our campuses and our buildings. And please know that that's something that we're looking at, you know, right now. I mean, I walk with safety and security every day to make sure that, like, I take pictures. Hey, this door is unlocked, or this door doesn't even have a lock. Like, what are we doing? Right. And I think we're lucky in Seattle that, you know, there is this sense of openness, there is this sense of safety, but we do have to recognize the reality, which is bad things can happen. And, you know, an ounce of prevention is a lot better than dealing with it after the fact.
3: Calls coming in for the Seattle Public Schools superintendent here on Soundside. You can get in the queue at 206-543-5869. Thank you again to Kathy for that question. We are talking about safety, obviously, the tragic murder of two Rainier Beach High School students right as you were beginning your tenure here as the superintendent occurred. And that is something that highlighted the issue of safety. And I'm wondering if you could speak specifically to that incident and what changes it has inspired, and what you're still looking at, Superintendent, just in the wake of that.
4: Of course. First of all, it was a terrible tragedy. Two of our children were murdered. Like, that has to sit with us. That has to lay heavy on our hearts, heavy on our shoulders, heavy on our minds. It was horrible what happened, and we need to make sure that we are supporting our children as best as we can. But what it highlighted for me was that there was a lot of fraught relationships between the school district, the police department, Metro, the city,

0: there were a lot of this historical stuff, nothing that, you know, I came into this. And one of the first things I tried to do, and I really want to thank the police chief, who, by the way, was a history teacher in schools and then was an SRO. And so, you know, he and I really have a lot of, you know, understanding around this and just having a relationship with SPD, having a relationship with Metro, having a relationship with our nonprofits that help us support and secure the community. That's really important. And so over the last 3 months, what we've done is be much more of a presence. We're down there on those corners. We're there. I mean, we're working much closer with Metro, with PD, with certainly the communities, but then it's also with our students, because there's three things to think about. One is the physical safety of when you are off campus, right? If you're on campus, that's something that the school district really needs to take care of, like the porous doors and, you know, being able to come in and out. But when you're, you know, at a bus stop, we don't have jurisdiction, right? Like that's a street corner. But we can be there, we can be supportive, but we can also have communications with SPD, with Metro, with our nonprofits who are there. So the physical presence in and around the community is super helpful. But there's a second piece. And the second piece is making sure that you have relationships with the children so that they tell you about something that might happen way before it does. And so that's where, you know, our educators, our mental health support, our community, you know, support folks, that's about having that relationship with the kids, with the families to say, hey, you know what, Ben, like these kids, you know, like they need a little bit more support. Something might pop off. Like, can we help? Okay, great. And then the third thing, of course, is just making sure that there is an understanding within our own buildings of taking care of our safety and security, right? So there's the community safety and security, and that's about relationships because we don't have leverage. The second is about the relationships with the children and the families so that if something is going to happen, we can help deal with it before it becomes an issue. And then the third thing, of course, is the internal structural safety of our buildings and of our campuses. And so, you know, look, my heart continues to break for the families and the children that have been impacted. And again, I mean, the tragedy of Rainier Beach, it sadly is a tragedy that we've seen in this district before. And it's something that we have to deal with and we have to really address. And so, you know, it was horrible what happened, but I do want to thank the community. I've been out there a lot. The students have been amazing. The faculty has been amazing. The staff, the community. And I see this sense of like, we are going to take care of our community. And so all of the folks that are out there on those corners with our kids, supporting them in the building, it's been terrific. It's sad that it took such a tragedy, but I think we're moving forward.
1: And Superintendent, I want to get to just a couple more issues. I know we've only got a few minutes left here, but really quickly, when you talk to students in Rainier Beach, I mean, we've heard conflicting things about, you know, the presence of police officers making communities feel uncomfortable. And then at the same time, people saying we want to know the officers who are walking the beat. We want to see, you know, more presence of Seattle police around our schools. I mean, what do you get a clear message in terms of the role of police in, you know, spending time around schools?
0: Sure. I mean, you know, a lot of people have a lot of opinions, and I have to do my best to listen to them, make them feel comfortable that they can be honest with me and just with the community. And so what I hear, of course, for everybody is we want to feel safe. And what does that look like? And what I hear from the students, actually, more than anybody, is we really would like to have a lot of extra presence. Now, it doesn't necessarily have to be in the classroom or in the hallway. The issue, really, a lot of it is at the bus stop, right? Like, you know, on the corner outside of the building. But what's interesting is a lot of students, especially from Rainier Beach, have been asking for weapons detectors, right? Like, so they, you know, and this is from students, right? This isn't me. This isn't, you know, and what's been interesting is when you listen to the students, when you listen to the faculty at the school, rather than maybe folks not from the community, maybe from other folks, it has been interesting. But what I've definitely heard for everybody is we need to have a better relationship with the PD. We need to have a better relationship from Metro. And that's what we really have to do, because if something happens two blocks from a school, the school district doesn't have jurisdiction, right? We cannot physically do something. I mean, I'll do it as a citizen, of course, but like if we have police and Metro there who we know, who we can trust, who we are working with them, we know that that can be really powerful. So I want to thank the chief. I want to thank everybody that's been really working on this. And again, our partnerships with our nonprofits who are also in the community at the bus stop. Those are the things. But what I hear from the students is we want to feel safe. We actually, some of them have been very direct. They would like weapons detectors at their school because they say, hey, look, I'm walking in, I get to feel safer knowing I went through this. Not that they feel like they're being treated as if they did something wrong. It's as if you went to a Mariners game.
1: Yeah, it's more peace of mind for them. Just because we have limited time, I'm going to pivot here over. And that the next topic I want to bring up with you is the academic achievement and scores when it comes to math and reading. This has been a big headline right now, just nationwide, looking at, compared to a decade ago. The New York Times reports reading scores have dropped 83% nationwide. Math scores have dropped by 70%. These are problems everywhere. And that slide started before the pandemic. We did get a message from a listener who said, I'm curious about steps the superintendent intends to take regarding universal reading screening for middle and high schoolers. And I understand that it takes place in elementary school and some K-8s, but not at many middle and high schools. We know reading scores aren't where we want them to be. What do you want to say about the decline in reading rates, not just in Seattle, but, you know, everywhere, and how to address them at SPS?
0: Yeah, I mean, look, you're right. We're seeing it across the country. But, you know, when you look at the data in Seattle, again, aggregate, we are doing well. But in certain populations, we're not. And that's on us, right? This is not about blaming children. Our children are amazing. They will rise to the level of expectation. It's about, are we putting, the students in the best position in which they can learn? And so one of the most important things is let's make sure that we have a high quality curriculum that we're teaching to fidelity and then holding people accountable to making sure that we're giving them support so that they can rise. And so we just approved a new ELA curriculum, K-5. I think that's going to be a really big thing. You know, you've probably heard a lot about the science of reading and stuff like that. And so, you know, we're really doubling down on that curriculum. There's also something called UFLY and Hagerty. There's a lot of really good things that we can do in the classroom that you will see actually move the needle. When I was in Lansing, it was very similar. Now, those numbers were, when I got there, were much, much lower, certainly, but we were able to increase every year. Some grades, we doubled proficiency rates. And the reason was by saying, hey, teachers, we know you care about our kids. We know that you want to do well. Let us help give you the tools and the curriculum and the support. And then let's take a look at not just the aggregate, but maybe there's specific issues. So a good example, maybe you had two teachers in third grade, and there was a 50% pass rate. Well, it's possible that one teacher has 100% pass rate and another teacher has a 0% pass rate. So what are we doing to support the teacher that where the students aren't doing well? Maybe something else is going on. Maybe we need to do that. But what districts tend to do, especially large districts, is that they don't look granularly. We need to start with the student. Which students need help? Which students are we going to focus on?
1: And because we just have a couple minutes left, I mentioned we want to get to disparities. Just giving you 2 minutes for this one, I know it's a bigger issue, but you know, when we look at third grade literacy rates, this is part of a presentation that you made to the district. You know, SPS is 15 points below the benchmark goal for kids with free and reduced lunch. 76% of white kids in the district are meeting that third grade literacy standard, while only 31% of black kids. I mean, these are really shocking numbers in terms of that gap. So again, bigger issue than what we have time for right now, but 2 minutes, like what is the plan to close that gap?
0: Yeah. I mean, again, you have to focus on it, right? I mean, you have to call it out first and say, hey, look, there's these disparities. And then you have to look at where are those disparities happening? You know, when they started to change graduation rates in America, what they found was almost about 20% of the schools was where 80% of the dropouts were happening. So if you can focus on where the issues are, things can happen. But when you take this 30,000 foot view and you're like, well, things are okay, not great. That's not how you deal with it. You say, hey, are there schools, are there classrooms where that disparity is happening so that we can help support them? Because again, our kids are amazing. I know they can rise to the level of expectation, but if the classrooms they're in, the schools they're in, the programs they're in aren't serving them, we've got to pinpoint that support and then actually hold folks accountable. We have to be transparent. Here is the school where this is happening. Here's their numbers. We expect them to be here. Let's give them all this. This is not about being punitive. This is about being supportive and collaborative so that we can actually move the needle forward for our children.
1: Superintendent Ben Schuldiner of Seattle Public Schools. Boy, I don't know if I really was concerned about fill in the time in terms of getting enough questions, but we got more questions on the line than we could get to. So thank you to all the callers. We are going to do this again. I hope, sir, if you'll come back.
0: I would love it. I would love it.
1: Okay, great. Let's make this a regular thing. Superintendent, thank you so much for joining me on Soundside today. I really appreciate it.
0: My pleasure. Thank you.
1: And thank you to everybody who called in with your questions. You're listening to Soundside on KUOW. I'm Libby Denkman. We'll be right back with more on KUOW.
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2: There is now a better chance that an uncontacted tribe in Brazil will remain so after a move to preserve and protect 1 million acres of land in the Amazon region. That story is part of today's As It Happens, which begins soon at 9.
1: Welcome back to Soundside. I'm Libby Denkman. The weekend is almost here. There are plenty of things to get out and do in the Puget Sound region. Personally, I'm trying to block out all other distractions other than weeding my yard, so that will finally get done. But your mileage may vary. Here with some awesome stuff to do in the Pacific Northwest is Soundside producer Jason Megatron Burrows.
6: Thank you, Libby, and welcome to the weekend warm-up. Now, in case you missed it, we are in the middle of the Seattle International Film Festival. 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There are so many great movies this year, you don't want to miss out. Next up, if getting nerdy with crafts is more your speed, the Tacoma Armory is hosting the Geek Craft Expo on Friday and Saturday. As they say on the website, why give your money to Hydra when you can support local crafters and makers? I say, tickets are only $2 a piece, so you're losing money by not going. The Geek Craft Expo runs from 5 until 9 on Friday afternoon, then again on Saturday from 9 a.m. until 6 p.m. out at the Tacoma Armory. If your geekiness lends itself more to the Scandinavian and Norse history side of things, perhaps Viking Fest would be up your alley. This annual festival, up in Little Norway of the Fjord, celebrates Poulsbo's rich Scandinavian history. There's a street fair and a parade, and according to the website, a lutefisk, donut-eating, and cornhole contest. I'm almost 100% positive that those are separate contests and not one superhuman event, but you'll have to sign up for yourself to be sure. Viking Fest events kick off at noon on Friday, and the festival runs through Sunday afternoon out in Poulsbo. Speaking of pierogies, which we weren't, one of my favorite annual events from when I used to live in Capitol Hill is happening this weekend. For nearly a decade, I lived on 18th Avenue in Capitol Hill, just down the street from the Polish Home Association. And every May, I would walk down for Seattle Pierogi Fest, and it's happening this Saturday. From noon until 4 p.m., you can come eat some amazing pierogies with fillings like meat, potato and cheese, sauerkraut and mushroom, sweet cheese, and more. There are a bunch of different tasting options, and you can take home frozen pierogies to enjoy later. That's Saturday at the Polish Home Association just off Madison and Capitol Hill, around the corner from the Trader Joe's. If you know, you know. Now, the reason why I will not be enjoying those delicious pierogies this Saturday is because I will be taking part in our next event, the Seattle Super Saunter. The Super Saunter started as a challenge to walk the entire length of Seattle from north to south, and now has grown to a day when hundreds of folks explore the city on foot or roller skate or dog sled. Basically, anything goes except for cars and motorcycles. The suggested route starts at 8 a.m. at the Shoreline South Light Rail Station and ends at the Garden of Gethsemane Church near Tequila, with roughly 24 miles of walking. There are scheduled breaks at different city landmarks and a post-saunter soiree at the Columbia City Night Market. It's also pretty loosely organized. You can drop in or drop out at any point. It's not a race, and there are no standard routes to take. It's just a big walk through the city. My general walking pace is roughly 15 to 16 minutes per mile, so I'm expecting to spend about 8 hours walking across the day. Wish me luck. You can sign up all the details at seattlesupersaunter.com. Now, I know that walking 24 miles across the entire city is not for everyone, but the U District Street Fair is for everyone. The U District Partnership is shutting down the streets and pulling out all the stops, with more than 50 food trucks, booths, and participating businesses. You can even meet members of the KUOW staff and chat with some of the Soundside crew. There are hundreds of artists and vendors taking part, plenty of small businesses to patronize, and live music out on the Neptune stage. The U District Street Fair runs from 11 until 7 on Saturday, then again on Sunday from 11 until 6. Finally, what is a weekend warm-up without a little sports action? And I need to issue a quick apology. A keen-eared Soundside listener informed me that last week I failed in my duties by not mentioning the Seattle Storm's home opener last Friday versus Golden State. I apologize. They are on the road this weekend. They are taking on Caitlin Clark and the Indiana Fever on Sunday. Here at home, we've got the Mariners playing against the San Diego Padres on Friday, Saturday, and Sunday. And they've got the White Sox in town next week, too. Monday and Tuesday are both Josh Naylor bobblehead days, so get on it. Now, in non-World Cup soccer news, the Seattle Reign host Gotham FC on Friday at 7 p.m. Then the Sounders face off against the LA Galaxy on Saturday at 6:15. Both of those games at Lumen Field. And that is it. 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Thank you for listening to Soundside. I am Jason Megatron Burrows, and that's what you could be doing this weekend.
1: It sounds like some Storm fans were keeping Jason Megatron Burrows honest last week. We appreciate that. Jason's a big booster of women's sports, just to be clear. And I know he felt very, very bad for leaving the Storm out last week. Thanks to everybody who sends in notes and tips for the weekend warm-up. That's it for Soundside today. I'm Libby Denkman. The show is produced by Maliha Syed, Gabrielle Healy, Hans Anderson, and Jason Megatron Burrows, with support from Jonathan Chang. Our editor is Jed Kim. Bill Radke will be in for Week in Review tomorrow. I'll see you on Monday with more Soundside right here on KUOW. 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
2: 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Low mid to upper 40s tonight, partly to mostly cloudy, chance of rain. Friday high lower to mid 50s, mostly cloudy. Chance of rain in the late morning and early afternoon. Chance of showers and a chance of thunderstorms in the late afternoon. KUOW is a self-sustaining service of the University of Washington.
9: Hello, I'm Neil Kirksall.
10: And I'm Chris Howden. Coming up on As It Happens.
9: Signing off, a judge rules that a petition pushing for a referendum on Alberta separation should never have been approved. And the chief of one of the First Nations behind that successful legal challenge says the province needs to accept the ruling and move on.
10: And small body, big feelings. Australian scientists discover that crickets react to pain. You may be wondering how they figured that out. Well, unfortunately, by giving crickets small ouchies, excuse the scientific terminology.
9: Those stories and more coming up for you on the Thursday edition of As It Happens.

9:35, KUOW 94.9. Howard Schultz has left Seattle, but he still has opinions. Also, Laurelhurst comes to terms with helicopters. And what does a mysterious group have against a new Seattle grocery store? A panel debates those and other stories in the week's news tomorrow at noon and tomorrow evening at 7. 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

0: Canada is getting another professional women's hockey team, and it's setting the stage for a new rivalry. Today, the PWHL officially introduced the new team in Hamilton, Ontario, a city about an hour's drive from Toronto that's well known for its love of the game and for producing some star players like the Vancouver Golden Eyes' Sarah Nurse. That legacy was not lost on young hockey players in the city who were there at the announcement today.
1: I'm Ivy Johnson. I play for the Stony Creek Sabres, and it's such an honor to stand up here and speak today. As a kid, I played hockey because I truly just loved the sport. I had no idea about the bigger picture. I played with the boys, and for every birthday, I would wish just to play in the NHL one day. Until my papa came up to me and told me about the professional women's hockey that is trying to start up. That day meant the world to me. Not only could I watch the best players compete, but now I could have a goal to strive for. Hockey has been a huge part of my life, my identity, and has shaped me into the person I am today. The culture and the community around women's sports is unlike any other. My best memories and closest friends have came from being around the rink, plus some of the hardest lessons I've had to learn have came through hockey. Being able to have a professional women's team this close to home is cherishable. It shows every young female athlete, that, like little me, that there's a pathway beyond the collegiate and junior level. Not only the competition that the Golden Horseshoe holds, but now there is a skill, passion, and desire that can be shown in the highest competitive region. Seeing the growth of the PWHL is exciting for young athletes. This is something that the city of Hamilton will cherish forever. I would like to thank the PWHL and the city of Hamilton for making this possible. We know rivalries are part of what makes hockey fun, and Hamilton is ready to bring that energy to the PWHL.
2: And to Toronto,
1: game on!
0: Young hockey players celebrating the PWHL's expansion to Hamilton and throwing some shade at the Toronto Scepters.
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5: Lows mid to upper 40s tonight. Fort Lytta mostly cloudy, chance of rain. Friday, high lower to mid 50s. Mostly cloudy, chance of rain in the late morning and early afternoon. Chance of showers and a chance of thunderstorms in the late afternoon. I'm Bill O'Grady.
6: Americans are stressed, and what a lot of us worry about are everyday pressures we just can't escape.
7: What stresses me out? 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
8: It costs more to keep my car insured. It's going to cost more for rent next year. 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
9: We were just unable to have conversations. Every conversation he had to be about politics.
6: Mental health experts warn that living with relentless stress doesn't just make us feel bad, it can provoke serious health problems.
10: We know from many studies now that chronic stress actually changes the structure of the brain.
6: I'm Angela Davis. Over the coming hour, we'll hear about the issues that overwhelm us and from experts on how to manage the stress. 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
11: Live from NPR News, I'm Giles Snyder. President Trump says Chinese leader Xi Jinping has committed to withholding military equipment from Iran.
12: He said he's not going to give military equipment. That's a big statement. He said that today. That's a big statement. He said that strongly. But at the same time, he said, you know, they buy a lot of their oil there, and they'd like to keep doing that. He'd like to see Hormuz Strait opened. I said, well, we didn't stop it. They did it, and then we stopped them. You know, sort of interesting. He joked. He said, you know, it's sort of, if they stopped it, then you stopped them. But they'd like to see it open.
11: President Trump speaking to Fox News. China has repeatedly said it is not providing Iran with weapons, but the New York Times is reporting that Chinese companies have considered sending weapons to other countries. On the Strait of Hormuz, the White House says Trump and Xi have agreed on the need for it to be reopened. Trump is wrapping up his state visit to China Friday. The Supreme Court allowing the abortion pill mifepristone to remain available by mail nationwide, overruling for now a lower court decision that had blocked it from being sent through the mail across the country. NPR's Nina Totenberg reports.
2: In a one-paragraph order, the High Court froze a decision by the Fifth Circuit Court of Appeals that had made it illegal to send the abortion pill, known formally as mifepristone, through the mail. The justices, however, reversed that ruling until the case is fully litigated, up through the Supreme Court if necessary. Two justices, Clarence Thomas and Samuel Alito, filed dissenting opinions. Thomas took particular aim at the manufacturers of mifepristone, contending that since abortion is illegal in Louisiana, drug makers are not entitled to block a court order, quote, based on lost profits from their criminal enterprise. Nina Totenberg, NPR News, Washington.
11: Tens of thousands of Israelis have streamed through Jerusalem in an annual ultra-nationalist march marked by racist and anti-Palestinian chants. The event marks Israel's capture of East Jerusalem nearly 60 years ago. NPR's Daniel Estrin reports.
13: Orthodox Jewish boys and young men are streaming through the Muslim quarter of the Old City. They are chanting religious chants. They're also chanting anti-Arab slurs like Mayor Village Burn. And you can see here symbols inspired by Israel's wars and Israel occupying lands throughout the region. Many people are wearing stickers that say Gaza is ours forever. Some are wearing necklaces with the map of what's called Greater Israel, including lands in today's Lebanon, Iraq, and Jordan. Many here are waving flags calling for the building of the Jewish temple at the site of the biblical temples, which is where Islam's Al-Aqsa Mosque stands today. Several hundred Israeli human rights activists have been in the city trying to protect Palestinians in the streets as young Israelis attack them. Daniel Estrin, NPR News, Jerusalem.
11: And you're listening to NPR News. Last year, the Trump administration shut down USAID, cutting funding for low-income countries around the world. That decision appears to have led to an uptick in violence across Africa. Reporter Ari Daniel has more.
14: A team of researchers considered the relationship between two data sets spanning all of Africa. The first was a map of average USAID funds dispersed. The second was a map of the violent activity before and after the contraction of the aid agency. Places that had received more assistance tended to experience more conflict once that aid abruptly vanished. Austin Wright is a data scientist at the University of Chicago.
15: The rapid collapse had enormous consequences on the ground, undermining livelihoods and therefore leading to a surge in violence.
14: Wright says he worries increased conflict may well be the legacy of the decision to terminate USAID so suddenly. For NPR News, I'm Ari Daniel.
11: Coal and power industry groups are cheering the Trump administration's latest step to pull back regulations on coal mining and coal-fired power generation. The U.S. Environmental Protection Agency said Thursday it aims to roll back limits on toxic wastewater from coal-fired power plants, saying its proposed new rule will lower the cost of power generation. Environmental groups say it's a public health danger and a giveaway to the coal industry. Financial markets in Asia losing ground. South Korean shares down more than 4%, and Japan's benchmark Nikkei is down 1.6%. Brent crude, the international standard, above $107 a barrel. This is NPR.
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6: You're listening to The Strain of Stress, a special report from Call to Mind, American Public Media's initiative to foster new conversations about mental health. I'm Angela Davis.
7: What stresses me out? I think, like most people, current times are very stressful.
6: This is Gina Marie, a New Yorker who generously agreed to share her experiences with stress.
7: As a Black woman, a middle-aged Black woman, I do not feel protected at all. I wake up in the morning almost with a coat of armor that I need to put on before I leave my house. I think that that just sets the foundation of stress even before I get to work.
6: Experts who study stress say it's deeply personal. And what stresses us can seem big or small, but almost anything can cause a person to feel stress.
7: And now work is another circumstance. You know, the company I work for just laid off almost 15,000 people, I believe it was. Those of us who are left behind feel a great deal of stress, and that my day could end at any moment. You know, as a mom, that makes me nervous.
6: Gina Marie's family stress is real. She and her husband are foster parents on the way to adoption. And their case has been going for years. She says the love she feels for her kids is incredible, but it can't erase how overwhelming the journey has been.
7: I had no idea. I was naive, admittedly, about the emotional toll, the marital toll, the everything toll that it takes. Just being in it now has presented several years of stress that I had not imagined I'd be having at this point in my life, being middle-aged and perimenopausal, which is another set of stress.
6: Gina Marie's story shares something common about stress. It's rare for us to deal with one demanding thing at a time. Typically, there are many. And there's usually some nuance to what stresses us. For example, it's great to have family and friends, but sometimes family and friends are stressful. One thing is certain, we all have stress, and we can feel it. Think about situations where your heart starts to pound or your mind begins to race. Maybe your palms get sweaty or you feel like you are carrying an invisible weight. These are natural responses to stress, and they can overwhelm us. National surveys confirm people in the U.S. have experienced historic levels of stress since the COVID-19 pandemic started in 2020. And what stresses us out ranges from personal pressures, like money and jobs, to large societal issues like politics or the impact of racism. Experts warn that living with so much stress doesn't just make us feel bad in the moment. It can cause serious health issues. Chronic stress puts us more at risk for a mental illness or a substance use disorder. This report is about stress, the kinds of stress that we all deal with by just being alive. We won't cover trauma or post-traumatic stress disorder in this program, but we will talk about the everyday issues that overwhelm us and the impact of stress on our well-being. I'll also talk with experts seeking solutions and get tips on how to best manage stress. Let's start with Dr. Arthur Evans Jr. in Washington, D.C. He's a clinical and community psychologist and currently the CEO of the American Psychological Association. Dr. Evans says stress isn't inherently a bad thing. It can actually be useful.
17: Stress actually helps us when we need to be motivated to do something. The problem is when that stress is very acute or when it's very intense or when we are dealing with it over a very long period of time. That's when we really have to worry about stress in our lives.
6: And there are different kinds of stress, too.
17: There are absolutely different kinds of stress. There's certainly stress that is caused by psychological issues. That could be a relationship. That could be just dealing with what people are seeing happening in the world around us. There's stress that's related to our ability to actually get things done. I'll tell you, when I was in graduate school, the stress that I looked at was economic stress. Economic stressors can cause significant psychological distress. So when we see, for example, the economy have a downturn, we will also see an increase in the number of people coming into treatment.
6: Dr. Arthur Evans Jr. says there are two main kinds of stress, acute stress and chronic stress. Acute stress is something that's short term. It comes and goes quickly, like a difficult exam at school or getting stuck in traffic when you're running late. Chronic stress is long term. It can last months or even years. Living with relentless financial problems or caring for a really sick family member, Dr. Evans says chronic stress can trigger serious health issues, and you might start to recognize it's a problem when your work or your everyday activities get unusually challenging.
17: And so what you start to see is problems in your activities of daily living. So if you're a parent, you start to see you're not on top of your parenting. If you're a worker, you're starting to see that your work is slipping. So the issue for us is really one, making sure that we understand what are the signs that we are stressed. And I'll give you an example. One of the things that I know about me, I'm pretty optimistic person. And when I start to get cynical, I know that that's because I'm feeling stress. And so I've come to know that if I start to get a little cynical, I start to pay attention to, okay, so what's going on with me? Why am I feeling stressed? And then I can take steps to deal with that.
6: So what are some common mental illnesses that stress can actually trigger?
17: Certainly substance use. People can start drinking or using drugs as a way of managing their stress. One can become depressed. Post-traumatic stress syndrome is an anxiety disorder that is caused by experiencing a traumatic event that was overwhelming to the person and having a stress reaction in relationship to how they recover and deal with that particular traumatic event.
6: Dr. Evans says someone living with chronic stress is more likely to develop cardiovascular problems, type 2 diabetes, or a dangerously weakened immune system. It can also make existing mental health conditions worse. For nearly 20 years, the American Psychological Association has published an annual report called Stress in America. It's a national study about what's stressing out people in the United States. And this year, half of the folks who participated said societal division stresses them out, and they feel more isolated because of it. Here's Dr. Evans.
17: We know that social connection is enormously important to our health, probably one of the strongest predictors of how well we do in life. And what we're seeing is that the stressors, particularly around the social divide, are leading to people disconnecting from relationships that they have historically had. And we know that when people are less connected, that it leads to a whole variety of challenges. Loneliness can have a tremendous impact on our health status, both our psychological health and our physical health. And so if we look at stress from purely the standpoint of the stressors that we're experiencing are only affecting the individual, what we're seeing is, no, it's affecting all of us. And it's affecting how we then relate to each other. And to the degree that we are more disconnected, that in fact exacerbates the impact that stress can have in our lives.
6: Yes, the words societal division is in there a lot. But, you know, an interesting finding, 62% of adults in the U.S. reported societal division was a significant source of stress in their lives.
17: Yeah, and that was really surprising. If you think about this, half of Americans are feeling lonely and disconnected. That is just an astounding number that many Americans are feeling like they don't have the adequate support. Those relationships are what keeps us healthy. Those are the things that are most related to our health status.
6: When we think about what's at stake when people are increasingly stressed about society, politics, and the nation, how can that show up?
17: Yeah, well, one of the ways is that we stop trusting people who we should be in a more trusting relationship with. You know, society works when there is some level of trust. You trust the person who's teaching your child. You trust the healthcare provider that you're going to. You trust your colleague. When that starts to break down, it really impacts a lot of areas of our society. And I think all of us then need to be concerned when we know that there are these issues that are in our society that are leading to not only this disconnection, but this erosion of trust between one another.
6: That's Dr. Arthur Evans Jr. from the American Psychological Association. You're listening to The Strain of Stress, a special report from Call to Mind. I'm Angela Davis. As we heard from Dr. Evans, political division is a significant source of stress for adults in the United States. And if it feels like we are less politically united, that's true. And there's even some data to back it up. A long-running survey conducted by the University of Michigan, Stanford, and other universities found that Americans give their opposing political party the lowest approval rating since the 1960s.
18: And these political rifts are fracturing some friendships and families. Reporter Chris Benderev has more.
19: This story begins where so much political division begins, on Facebook. In this case, with a woman named Sarah. We're not using her last name for privacy reasons. Anyway, Sarah works as a Spanish interpreter. And way back in 2015, she got one of her most exciting assignments ever.
20: And I was, you know, basically saying I'm really proud of myself. Today was a really important moment. I got to interpret for Michelle Obama. I mean, it was just, you know, me tooting my horn a little bit that I had gotten to meet her and got to interpret for her.
19: Sarah's a Democrat, but she says the post was not explicitly political. I checked, by the way. The entire post was one sentence. Quote, "I got to interpret for Michelle Obama today," and then two exclamation points. But soon, a lot of people Sarah knew started commenting under the post about their dislike for Michelle Obama and President Barack Obama, and their dislike that Sarah had gone to the Obama White House. Now, Sarah grew up in a fairly conservative part of Colorado. She disagreed with people from her hometown online for years. But still, she was disheartened at how quickly a few of her friends had made things contentious.
20: I did respond. In my response was something along the lines of, "It's really sad that you can't even be proud of me for an accomplishment." And then I did quietly unfriend them.
19: I called up Sarah to talk about unfriending people over politics. But actually, this wasn't even the main Facebook event that I'd called about. It was something that happened a little later in the 2016 election cycle.
20: I don't remember a specific time, but I do remember whenever it was, I told my husband, "Wow, my dad unfriended me."
19: Sarah's dad lives near her in Colorado. He's a lifelong conservative Christian, but politics had never caused a rift between them before this. She says he was an outstanding dad who she lived with exclusively as a teenager after her parents divorced. But as the 2016 presidential election ramped up, their conversations became more political, intense.
20: "We were just unable to have conversations. Every conversation he had to be about politics."
19: Would you say like, "I don't know, Dad, let's talk about something else"? Like, what were your...
20: All the time.
19: Oh, really?
20: All the time.
19: Did you have to be subtle about it?
20: No, I have to be very direct about it. "Dad, I don't want to talk about this."
19: Sarah kept trying unsuccessfully to change the subject, but her dad wouldn't budge. And then finally, in 2016, he pulled away from Sarah. First, it was the Facebook unfriending, and then fewer and fewer phone calls.
20: "We used to talk at least one or two times a week before, and then it got to the point where we talked maybe once a month. And so that switch of having him being very present in my life to not being present almost at all was really devastating."
19: The situation was a shock to Sarah, but it was a scenario cropping up more and more for psychologist Joshua Coleman.
21: "I wrote my first book on estrangement in 2007, and I don't recall working with families who'd been estranged over politics, but now it's not uncommon at all."
19: Coleman is the author of the book Rules of Estrangement. He lives in the San Francisco Bay Area, and he sees a lot of clients who've been estranged by other family members. But it never used to be over politics, until Donald Trump first ran for president. Now, according to a survey Coleman commissioned, 1 in 5 estranged family members cite political differences as the cause. Coleman says typically it's a Trump-supporting parent being cut off by an anti-Trump child, so Sarah's case is a bit different. But in any case, Coleman thinks there are a couple reasons for all this. One is the more controversial and heated rhetoric that President Donald Trump has been charged with introducing to national politics. But Coleman thinks we're to blame, too. Because as a society, we seem to prize our political convictions more and more in recent decades.
21: "We're in an era where people are sort of led to believe that their identities and the preservation of their mental health are the most important North Stars to orient themselves towards. And it turns out that's actually not really the case. The research shows that it's much more community and relationships and involvement and voluntary associations are much better North Stars for happiness and resilience and joy."
19: I should say that the research Coleman is pointing to shows social connections are strongly linked to happiness. It's harder to say for sure if they cause it. But either way, we know people fare better when they aren't lonely, and estrangement obviously stands in the way of that. Coleman is open about the fact that he tends to be against the so-called no-contact movement. It's an increasingly common trend where people, often adult children, cut off all communication with certain family members when they experience the relationship as harmful or unmanageable. In full transparency, by the way, Joshua Coleman was estranged from his own adult daughter for years, although not over politics, and they've since reconciled. So what does he think people experiencing stress over a political disagreement with a family member should do? Well, first off,
21: it's good to be proactive, you know, before you go to that lunch or whatever, say, look, you know, let's just agree we're not going to talk about Trump or politics or, you know, Israel or whatever. You know, it always goes poorly. So can we just have that agreement? And the person says, no, I want to talk about what I want to talk about. Don't limit what I can. They can say, okay, well, you can, but I just want to let you know that I won't be participating in that conversation because I don't think it's very productive.
19: Back in Colorado, Sarah's stalemate between her and her dad that had started around Donald Trump's win in 2016, it extended well into 2017, Trump's first year in office. It went on for 7 or 8 months until finally...
20: My husband actually called my dad and said, listen, you have one daughter and you're losing time with your daughter. You're losing time with your grandson. It's not worth it. You need to let it go. And you need to be okay with Sarah not having the same political opinions as you do. And that doesn't mean that you're any less of a person or that she's any less of a person.
19: Do you remember what your dad said when your husband talked to him?
20: He told him, I'll pray about it.
19: And then what?
20: And then I think he actually did go pray about it because I genuinely think he went and had a come to Jesus moment. I don't even say that lightly because all of a sudden it was like, I'm going to come to your house and there was more phone calls. And so I was very happy to have him back.
19: By the way, Sarah requested that I not interview her father. She doesn't want to cause a new rift. Sarah's husband confirmed the basic outlines of the story, though. Sarah did want me to clarify that she is not in favor of reconciliation in all cases. She says if someone has a toxic or abusive relationship with a close family member, then it can be best to let go of that relationship. But that's not the relationship Sarah had with her father before all this, which aligns with what I heard from Joshua Coleman. He agrees sometimes there have to be hard boundaries. Like, for instance, if someone's parent kept demeaning or insulting the sexuality of their grandchild. But even then, Coleman says,
21: I think people deserve kind of a period of education where you're sort of saying, look, we can either agree that I know how you feel. You've already told me. I don't need to hear it again. And we can either agree that we're going to have different ideas about this and you'll never speak of it again, or it's going to make it really hard for me to want to spend time with you. You get to decide, mom or dad, kind of thing.
19: As for Sarah and her dad, their reconciliation in 2017 was not entirely permanent. There have been ups and downs. During COVID, Sarah and her dad nearly had a falling out again over her getting the COVID vaccine while pregnant. Her dad was convinced it would harm the baby, which it did not. But overall, even though nationally politics are more divisive than ever, Sarah says she and her dad are in a good place.
20: I talk to him every single day.
19: You talk to him every day now?
20: Every day. I see him at least once a week. We usually go down there on Saturday or Sunday with our kids and spend the afternoon with him. We have a very loving relationship. And, you know, when he does get a little heated about politics, I typically just say, Dad, I don't want to talk about this. Or I'll just leave my husband talking politics with him and I'll walk out of the room. But we have learned how to manage our emotions and just prioritize the fact that we're family.
19: Sarah and the psychologist Joshua Coleman have a couple things in common. First, and Coleman confirmed this with me, they are both not fans of President Trump and his policies. But also, while it isn't always possible, they both believe in attempting to maintain your closest connections across stark political divisions. Because if you don't, it might not just hurt the other person. It might hurt you just as much. For Call to Mind, I'm Chris Benderev.
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18: 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I'm Angela Davis.
22: My name is Andrew. I live in Philadelphia, Pennsylvania. Something that stresses me out is the expenses of everyday life in America right now. Expenses continue to rise on what feels like a monthly basis. It costs more to keep my car insured. It's going to cost more for rent next year. It costs more to get food and groceries. I am on an Affordable Care Act plan. I fear that my premiums will go up by hundreds of dollars monthly. That is a major source of stress. And things that would typically bring me relief from stress in everyday life, such as streaming TV shows or movies, those leisure activities are also getting more expensive. A way that it's impacting my mental health is that it's hard to even get relief from these everyday stressors.
18: That was Andrew. He's a media producer in Philadelphia. Earlier in the hour, we heard that chronic stress, persistent and long-term pressure, is tied to serious health problems. Chronic stress can trigger mental health challenges and make existing mental illnesses worse. National surveys report one of the most common and often the primary source of stress in our lives is work. Whether it's hustle culture, a difficult workload, conflict among colleagues, or never being able to get ahead, nearly 7 in 10 employed adults identify work-related stress as a significant burden. High on the list of work stress, a difficult or toxic workplace. Also high on the list, job insecurity. A good example is the agricultural industry. Farmers face a lot of job insecurities. There's trade conflict, rising costs, climate change, and farmers bear the brunt of it all. Studies show that all of this leads to increased rates of stress, depression, and suicide in farm country. Mental health providers say some farmers seek help, but they also say our healthcare system needs to rethink how care is delivered to farmers. Minnesota Public Radio's Molly Castlework and Tadeo Ruiz Sandoval have more.
23: It's a chilly November day in north central Minnesota. Dave Gary, a soybean and corn farmer, is driving his truck heading home. He just dropped off some of his corn harvest at a grain elevator in the town of Warren. This is where most farmers in the area sell their crops. Dave expects his corn to sell at a loss due to ongoing international trade turmoil that is hitting corn prices hard. It's a situation that's made the local grain elevator feel to Gary less like a place of commerce and more like a casino.
24: It's a crapshoot. It's a roll of the dice.
23: 2 years ago, Dave Gary almost went bankrupt after a business he contracted with to sell his crop of sunflower seeds went bust.
24: We couldn't pay our bills, and it about took us out of farming. It really did. If it wasn't for our family, we probably would have been done farming.
23: If farming was ever once a simple life, it no longer is. Today, more farmers are piling up high levels of debt and filing for bankruptcy. The average age of farmers continues to skew older, and few young people are interested in continuing farm work. Dave says this has stressed both him and his wife.
3: She's like, why do you want to keep doing this? Well, it's in my blood. I don't know what else to do.
23: Dave Gary's family arrived to the United States in the 1900s via ship from Ireland. His grandparents survived the Great Depression, while his parents weathered the 1980s farm crisis.
3: So there's a little legacy there, and I don't want to be the generation that loses the family farm. But it's getting tougher and tougher to hold on every year.
4: Gary is like many American farmers today, feeling isolated, unprofitable, and putting huge amounts of pressure on themselves to keep the farm going. Tracy Rutherford Self is an agricultural mental health specialist for the state of Minnesota. She says the mental health landscape for farmers across the country is unsettling.
8: I always ask people about suicide. I mean, when I'm working with farmers, it's going to be one of my first questions.
4: Farming is one of the industries with the highest risk for suicide. A common thread? Finances, especially, are taking their toll. Purdue University reported that nationally, farmers are feeling more pessimistic about the future of U.S. agriculture. The feeling rose sharply at the start of 2026 amid growing economic concerns. And Rutherford Self says finances have been extra unpredictable lately with the rapidly changing federal tariff policies.
8: Right now, for many farmers, things change, again, almost daily, where markets will swing because of things that are happening at the government level.
9: The amount of things that you can control in the year are shrinking and shrinking.
23: That's Kayla Rosenau, a corn and soybean farmer who lives in northeast North Dakota. Kayla became a full-time farmer 2 years before the U.S. entered the trade war with China, a major American trade partner. That cost Rosenau to bleed money.
9: It just came all together to a point where you just didn't feel like you had control of anything. And it was very frustrating.
23: Government subsidies helped Kayla stay afloat. Barely. Now, amidst the second agricultural trade war, Rosenau's wallet is once again under strain. And once more, he's expecting government farm subsidies to help some, but not enough.
9: How many years can we keep doing this? How many years are we going to have the social capital of the American taxpayer to keep bailing out the American farmer, which we don't want the payments. We just want the price at the market.
10: Who do you talk to about this? It's got to go somewhere, right? Like, I can't imagine it's healthy or easy to just keep it in.
9: Well, I've got a lot of farmer friends, and we're all in the same boat. Talking to them, they share, they're in the same situation you are. Talking to them, talking it over, seeing what they're going to do, it gives you kind of some reassurances that you're not the only one going through this.
4: Farmers in the U.S. have a reputation for stoicism. So when therapy is based on talk, it can be hard to get them to come in and speak with a stranger about their problems.
25: It's just very difficult for farmers to ask for help. You know, they're very independent, so I think they just really try to solve their own problems.
4: That's Cynthia Christensen, a therapist in Minnesota, who has counseled farmers for 18 years. Christensen grew up on an Iowa cattle farm and says she understands how farmers can feel judged for admitting that they're struggling.
25: There's a lot of stigma attached to seeking a therapist in the rural environment. I wish I wasn't saying that, but I think it takes a lot of courage for somebody to call me.
4: So if mental health professionals want to help more farmers, Christensen and her colleague Tracy Rutherford Self say the industry needs to rethink how their services are provided. For example, Rutherford Self visits her clients on the farm or neutral spots like community college campuses.
8: They don't want to be seen coming into an office, and that's not even stigma. There's some reality to, hey, if somebody sees me going into a therapy office, what are they going to think about me? And what they think about me literally could impact my livelihood.
4: Rutherford Self says if the local banker knows a farmer is struggling, it might be harder for that client to get a loan for seed or a new tractor. And if mental health providers want to build trust with their clients, they need to show that they understand the unique pressures of farming. Rutherford Self says she explains early on in sessions about her own rural upbringing and that her husband comes from a farm family. If farmers do come in for a therapy session, out-of-touch comments can

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2: Issues in rural communities, you know, because of the population numbers, you know, we all have to kind of know some CPR, something about the Heimlich maneuver. And I think it's the same kind of life-saving thing that we know something about, the questions that we can ask to see if our neighbors are struggling with their mental health.
3: The farmers we met for this story, Dave Geary and Kayla Rosenau, both say they're not planning to seek mental health support right now. Dave laughs, actually, when I ask him about the hardships. He says he's going to rely on his friends, and they, in turn, rely on him.
4: I get a lot of calls from friends and neighbors that are having tough days and they don't want to take it home with them, so they end up calling you and you talk them off the ledge.
5: But mental health experts say Dave Geary's approach isn't sustainable for everyone. They say the mental health system across the country needs to adapt so that farmers like Dave Geary trust that when they are struggling or stressed, they can come in and get help. For Call to Mind, I'm Molly Castlework.
3: And I'm Tadeo Ruiz Sandoval in Minnesota.
6: You're listening to The Strain of Stress, a special report from Call to Mind. I'm Angela Davis. At this point in the hour, it should be clear that ongoing stress is bad for us. Not only does it change our mood, but it can damage our health and well-being. Psychologist Alyssa Eppel at the University of California, San Francisco, is an international expert on stress. Alyssa has contributed groundbreaking research on how stress changes the brain and can even accelerate aging. Here's Dr. Eppel.
7: We know from many studies now that chronic stress actually changes the structure of the brain. It can shrink parts of the brain, like the hippocampus, which is so sensitive for memory and emotion processing. It can enlarge the amygdala, which again makes us more sensitive to threat. And it can damage or impair our prefrontal cortex, our ability to really regulate stress and problem solve.
6: Can you give me an example of how chronic stress could change a person's cognition or how it would change the brain?
7: It creates cognition that's much more narrowly focused on looking for stress and danger in our environment. And so instead of seeing beauty or noticing what's right, it's the opposite.
6: So it's like focusing on what could go wrong rather than being present in the moment and appreciating what is there in front of you and what is good?
7: Exactly.
6: When we're stressed, our bodies release cortisol to stay alert. And cortisol signals glucose, which is sugar, that gives us a boost of energy during stressful times. So when cortisol is constantly triggering glucose and other hormones that activate during stress, that's when problems can show up in our bodies. Our blood pressure can change, our metabolism might slow down, and even our bones can get weaker. Dr. Alyssa Eppel says some people gain weight or develop belly fat. But there are other clues, changes in our well-being to look for if the flood of cortisol becomes a problem.
7: When we feel that we are not able to sleep well due to stress, that is one of the biggest signs that we better pay attention and make some changes to manage our daily stress response. When we are feeling particularly irritable, when our appetite becomes untied to mealtimes and we just feel hungry all the time, when we feel lack of appetite, those are often signs we are under chronic stress.
6: I think we've all felt that our stress can age us, but your research has found it actually does. How does stress age a person?
7: When we have a stress response that's prolonged,

0: and we don't get recovery, we know that the cellular aging processes are impaired and accelerated. So for example, when we have chronic stress for years and years, we tend to develop inflammation. We tend to develop shorter telomeres. That means our cells can't go on and keep replicating and dividing and replenishing tissue. We also are changing our epigenetic patterns. And so we now know that we can measure how old our cells are and that chronic stress accelerates our epigenetic age.
1: The term Dr. Eppel just used, epigenetic age, is a measure of a person's biological age, not the calendar. Instead of counting the years a person has been alive, epigenetic age reflects how fast our cells are aging due to our genetics, lifestyle, environment, and stress.
0: All of our organs are vulnerable to the effects of chronic stress. The common pathway is the immune system. Stress causes premature aging of the immune system. And of course, that is the fuel source and the life source for every cell in our bodies.
1: Are people who, you know, have many beautiful high stress moments, like the winning athletes or business owners who love their jobs, but they have a lot of stress to keep it going. Can that good stress, can that accelerate aging?
0: In general, no, they don't, because our body is exquisitely adapted to recover from those peaks of stress arousal. The hard part is that we really need to be honest with ourselves and ask, is this good stress or is this too much? Too much of a good thing, in a sense.
1: That's Dr. Alyssa Eppel from the University of California, San Francisco. We'll hear from her again later. You're listening to The Strain of Stress, a special report from Call to Mind. I'm Angela Davis. People generally think of stress as a negative feeling, but as we've learned, stress can also be positive. For example, people who work in healthcare can experience tremendous stress in their jobs. Each day, they are tasked with high-stakes decision-making and work with folks who are dealing with illness, pain, or medical emergencies. But after seeing a patient pull through a difficult episode, a healthcare worker may not feel stress. They feel joy. But as we just heard from Dr. Alyssa Eppel, an important question to ask is, when is stress, even the good kind, just too much? Call to Mind's Jessica Bari takes us to a big city hospital.
2: I mean, we have EDS, triage, please. EDS, triage.
3: This is the emergency department at Rush University Medical Center in Chicago. It looks similar to a hospital you might see on a nighttime TV show. Staff in scrubs and white coats are quickly moving in and out of their workstations. There are constant beeps and ringing noises. I'm here to meet
4: Corey Goldstein, and I am an attending physician in the emergency department.
3: Dr. Corey Goldstein is supervising the shift tonight. He's in his 50s and has practiced emergency medicine for almost a decade. The first thing Dr. Goldstein does to start his hospital shift is a sign-off meeting with the morning team. They cycle through their cases.
4: All right, next one.
5: Female in her 30s, history of basically anxiety on propranolol. Coming in with bilateral lingual...
6: 68-year-old male, presents to AD with abdominal pain, history of diabetes and hypertension. He was very tender to the right...
7: Mid-40s male with hypertension disorder.
3: There are about 90 patients in the emergency department and another 20 people waiting in the lobby. The unit is busy. Rush University Medical Center is a level 2 trauma hospital. That means the staff typically doesn't treat gunshot injuries or survivors of bad car accidents. But any shift could involve heart attacks, overdose cases, bad allergic reactions, stroke symptoms, and all manner of illness. There's no way of knowing what will happen each shift, which in itself seems stressful. Once the sign-off meeting is finished, Dr. Goldstein starts making rounds.
4: So the patient I'm going to go see has multiple medical issues, including a organ transplant.
3: I tag along, but I don't go into any examinations to respect people's privacy.
4: Leg pain. I saw that she looked like she was in significant discomfort.
3: Dr. Goldstein says this is a complicated case, and the person will probably be admitted to the hospital for a few days. Dr. Corey Goldstein moves to the next patient, and the next, and the next. Over the course of an 8-hour shift, he rarely quits moving or takes breaks. Considering the fast pace, the high volume of patients, the constant noise and beeping, and the often high stakes decision making, this is a stressful job. To understand how people work in such tense environments, I talked to psychologist Dennis Stolle. He's the head of applied psychology at the American Psychological Association. Much of his research is focused on the workplace, human performance, and leadership. Dennis Stolle says every job involves some amount of stress, and that's not necessarily a bad thing.
8: That stress in the right dose is part of what helps us get out of bed in the morning, because we're concerned about the consequences of not getting those things done. And so generally speaking, stress is not a bad thing. It's just part of life. It only becomes a bad thing when it starts to become unmanaged.
3: Well, the number of patients in the emergency department stresses me out. And I have to imagine it's overwhelming for the staff at times too. But when I asked Dr. Corey Goldstein about it, he was matter of fact.
4: Yeah, we are taking care of a lot of people simultaneously. But, you know, when you do anything a lot, you get used to it, right?
0: Yeah.
4: So.
3: Psychologist Dennis Stolle of the American Psychological Association says high-functioning teams in stressful work environments like this typically have good communication and strong psychological safety. Here's what he means by that.
8: People feel safe to speak up and ask questions, to admit mistakes without a fear that they're going to be punished or embarrassed for doing so. And it's that kind of communication that can really be effective and let people work together in a productive kind of way. It can become very unproductive if people feel a fear of speaking up.
3: I definitely saw moments when the emergency department staff seemed to have strong psychological safety. Like when a resident named Tim was briefing Dr. Corey Goldstein about a case.
7: You put in a dime room?
9: I did, and I'll tell you why.
7: Okay, tell me.
9: He's coming with dizziness that came a lot rest today. He described the dizziness more like a sensation of lightheadedness and it's like a room spinning.
3: Everyone on the emergency department team seemed sharp. Roles were well-defined, and Dr. Corey Goldstein was calmly in charge. I asked psychologist Dennis Stolle how much strong leadership factors into workplace stress levels.
8: For a highly skilled, more junior worker, a critical resource to have is a highly skilled leader. And that reduces your stress level tremendously because you know you've got that person there who you can count on. Now, vice versa, for the leader to know that they have highly skilled workers who are going to feel free to speak up when they have something to say and know what they're doing dramatically lowers the stress level for the leader.
3: It's obvious to me Dr. Corey Goldstein is good at his emergency medicine job and likes it. But even if a person loves what they do and works on a strong team, stress is still stress. Psychologist Dennis Stolle says ongoing occupational stress can obviously burn some people out.
8: It is a situation where stress is unmanaged to the point that a person begins to experience emotional exhaustion and beginning to feel ineffective. Oftentimes it may be there's so much work coming at me that nothing I can do will ever allow me to catch up.
3: Stolle says unmanaged workplace burnout can have serious consequences for a person. Chronic stress can lead to clinical depression and anxiety. He says a protective tool for mental health is something called psychological capital. That's different from psychological safety mentioned earlier. Stolle says it's basically values a person can lean on during tough times.
8: Psychological capital includes the elements of having hope and a sense of personal efficacy and resilience and optimism. One of the things that can actually make an individual begin to develop more psychological capital is by being around team members who already have a lot of psychological capital. It's almost contagious in that sense.
3: So even if workers in high-stress jobs have all the protective factors we've heard about, psychological capital, being on a skilled team with strong leadership, and having a healthy amount of psychological safety, is it really good for a person to work in this kind of high-pressure job day after day? The American Psychological Association says employers can do all kinds of fundamental things to prevent workplace burnout, like make sure workers have realistic workloads and regular check-ins with their managers. Psychologist Dennis Stolle says one of the best things workplaces can offer their employees is vacation time. The research is clear. Time away from work is essential, but it has to be a real break.
8: It's not the vacation where you take your laptop and work from the beach. That's not a vacation. It's actually taking time away from work.
3: I followed up on this with Dr. Corey Goldstein at Rush University Medical Center in Chicago. He says he takes vacation time and has no problem disconnecting from the emergency department when he's out. He says working in emergency medicine gives him a certain perspective on stress in general. A challenging shift can make the rest of his day feel pretty manageable. For Call to Mind, I'm Jessica Barry in Chicago.
1: You're listening to The Strain of Stress, a special report from Call to Mind. I'm Angela Davis. As we just heard, taking time off from work is a great way to manage stress and prevent job burnout. But it's just not possible for everyone to take a vacation, and some of the factors that stress us are things we can't take a break from. The research is clear. Stress is something that needs to be managed, and our mental health depends on it. Dr. Alyssa Eppel, who we heard from a bit ago, wrote a book called The Stress Prescription. She shares science-backed tips that everyone can do to reduce stress in just minutes. She suggests doing mindful check-ins, slowing down, breathing, and focusing on where you feel the stress in your body. Dr. Eppel also says nature is a powerful tool we just don't use enough. Being outside to breathe fresh air and take in natural sounds and sights can turn down our stressful thoughts and make room to relax. Plus, nature is free, no prescription needed. When I spoke with Dr. Eppel, we also discussed how to handle all the uncertainty of stress. I think a lot of what is stressing many people out right now is this feeling of there's so much I can't control.
0: I couldn't agree with you more. So if you think about what is bothering you most right now, it's very likely a situation where you don't have much control. And yet our mind so easily creates a big stress response around that, even though we can't resolve the situation. Once we recognize what we can and can't control, we can actually, what I call, drop the rope. I suggest starting with thinking about one of the situations that you are carrying around that creates a lot of stress in your life and asking yourself, how much of this situation do I control? In many cases, there's very little. And so in this moment, allowing ourselves to realize that we cannot solve it, that our mind may be problem solving, may be worrying, but that the most healthy thing we can do right now is to allow ourselves to put that down for now. Those repeated experiences of letting go is one of our most important survival skills.
1: Just thinking about that makes me feel lighter.
0: Yes. And we might not even be aware that we're carrying them. So I like to picture us trying to pull on a boulder that can't move. And if we can then just say to ourselves, drop the rope and let yourself feel relief from all of that strain, that can be very powerful. I say to myself, drop the rope several times a day.
1: That was psychologist Alyssa Eppel from the University of California, San Francisco, and author of the book, The Stress Prescription. I have to admit, these interviews and reports about stress have hit home for me. In August of 2025, a phone call from a nurse revealed I had breast cancer. My first response was, I don't have time for this. I am already stressed. I work full-time as a journalist, and much of the news is about division, uncertainty, and violence. I'm a wife and the mother of two young adults who are navigating new jobs in cities far away from home. I have high blood pressure, and now I have to handle a cancer diagnosis? Well, I learned I can handle it as long as I ask for help and use some of my coping skills. Here's what works for me. Music. I listen to music a lot. For me, it's healing. I put together a recovery playlist when I was on leave of absence from work. Here's one of the songs I've been listening to repeatedly. It's called Handle That, and it's a collaboration by Artone, Simo, and FKA Jazz. Movement also helps me manage chronic stress. It does wonders. Going to the gym, to walk on the elliptical machine or treadmill, then sitting in the steam sauna. It boosts my energy level and relaxes my mind. Getting outdoors and taking in some fresh air has been powerful as well. I also meet with a therapist every 2 weeks to talk about my worries and how setting boundaries can help me have more joy. I am now cancer-free, but I still deal with stress. The difference now is that I have a much better idea of how to drop the rope.

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4: Progressive politicians and business leaders in Seattle have been firing shots over the city and state's tax policies. 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
2: 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I'm Kat Smith.
5: And I'm Scott Greenstone. And we are joined by Joe Wynn, former Seattle State Senator, former Bernie Sanders delegate.
6: That's right.
5: What year?
6: 2020.
5: Joe, you've also helped lead the charge to tax wealthy Washingtonians more. And so a lot of heads turned when earlier this year you took the job of president and CEO of Seattle Metropolitan Chamber of Commerce, the biggest lobbying group for businesses in the region with 2,500 members of all sizes, from Amazon and Starbucks to mom and pop shops. A Seattle Times headline from a little over a week ago. This is a good one. Seattle business lobby hires leftist firebrand who speaks the mayor's language.
7: I thought that was interesting. Croman. Croman is great. Great
5: David
7: headline.
5: Croman. We've had him on the show before. Shout out, David. Joe, before you were a lawmaker, before all of this, you worked for Microsoft and Expedia. And after, or between being a lawmaker and now, you ran Governor Ferguson's Department of Commerce. So I think you have almost every perspective we're looking for.
2: Yeah, you are the perfect guest.
5: Let's start with a stranger piece you wrote in 2020.
7: Let's do it.
5: That I am going to actually ask our producer to bleep part of.
7: Oh, I do swear a lot. Yes, that is a factual statement.
5: Well, you swore in this piece you were pushing for the state's capital gains tax. It was in the stranger. Here's the quote. If you are in the 0.01% of people who would be impacted by this legislation, and by this legislation, the capital gains tax you worked to pass, congratulations, you're one of the wealthiest people ever to live in the history of humanity. Thank you for reading this article, but it's time to pay your fair share of taxes.
7: I thought you were going to bleep it, no?
2: We'll do it in post.
5: Bleep it.
7: Oh, okay. Can I swear too?
5: We'll bleep it if you do. We'll bleep it if you do. Do you feel the same way, bleeps and all, about taxing the rich more?
7: Well, here, so I think part of that conversation, first off, is we did it. We ended up passing cap gains. There was a number of payroll options that passed as well. And I think part of the fallacy that I saw while there was passing the tax was the goal, not the outcome, right? Mm. So from my perspective, it wasn't that hard to pass progressive revenue. We did it. Mm. It was harder to build housing. It was harder to have more public safety. It's harder to bring down affordability issues. It was harder to fund our schools. So my perspective largely was, look, we have a lot of folks who are playing in that space. I think it's detrimental to our economy long term. One of the things that I made the realization of while I was there is if you look at the city of Seattle, King County, or even the state, the vast majority of the revenue from the budget in Seattle is from business taxes specifically. Mm-hmm. So, and not just that, but because it was, quote unquote, progressive, a very small percentage of businesses actually pay the taxes. So in 2019, almost 100% of the budget increase in the city of Seattle from 2019

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3: Thanks for joining us for Morning Edition. I'm Angela King. Dozens of states have been trying to do away with cash bail for defendants. They say the financial burden is tough on low-income people who can't afford it. But now public defenders are asking the Washington State Supreme Court to restrict the use of cash bail here. And their proposal has ignited a debate about fairness and whether the court can even make these changes. Here's KUOW's Amy Radel.
7: Katie Hurley is an attorney with King County's Department of Public Defense. She and her colleagues see people burdened by unaffordable bail that can mean longer jail stays for people who haven't been convicted of a crime.
8: The pretrial incarceration system becomes a system of punishment, and that is not what the system is intended to be. The system is supposed to be designed to ensure people's release and to make sure they can come back to court.
7: So Hurley developed a proposal that asks the Washington Supreme Court to restrict the use of bail in three ways. Public defenders want more people to pay 10% of their bail straight to the court where it's refundable, instead of to bail bond agents who keep that 10%.

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1: 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Some members of Britain's ruling party are vying for Prime Minister Keir Starmer's job. 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
1: Good morning, everyone. We have made it to yet another Friday. I'm Angela King. Seattle checking in with 48 degrees right now. Highs will only climb into the low to mid 50s. Expect to see increasing pockets of rain throughout the day today. Blustery conditions at times and maybe some isolated thunderstorms as well. Then we are looking at similar conditions tomorrow, maybe a little less rain, but highs will climb into the mid to upper 50s. As for Sunday, it's looking drier still, with highs in the low 60s. And while we deal with pockets of rain in the lowlands, the mountains could actually get some snow over the weekend, especially places like Stevens Pass. 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

0: Good morning. I'm Steve Inskeep in Beijing. A state dinner here Thursday was meant to honor President Trump and to satisfy his taste buds. President Xi Jinping's staff served Peking duck, China's national dish, but Trump likes beef, so the dinner also included ribs. Last time Trump visited, they served stewed beef. Beijing also has a restaurant Trump famously loves, McDonald's. But we have no reported sightings of the presidential limousine in the drive-thru. It's Morning Edition.
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2: Thanks for joining us for Morning Edition. I'm Angela King. Progressive politicians and business leaders in Seattle have been going back and forth over the city's and the state's tax policies. 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
3: 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I'm Kat Smith.
4: And I'm Scott Greenstone, and we are joined by Joe Wynn, former Seattle State Senator, former Bernie Sanders delegate.
5: That's right.
4: What year?
5: 2020.
4: Joe, you've also helped lead the charge to tax wealthy Washingtonians more. And so a lot of heads turned when earlier this year you took the job of president and CEO of Seattle Metropolitan Chamber of Commerce, the biggest lobbying group for businesses in the region with 2,500 members of all sizes, from Amazon and Starbucks to mom and pop shops. A Seattle Times headline from a little over a week ago. This is a good one. Seattle business lobby hires leftist firebrand who speaks the mayor's language.
6: I thought that was interesting. Croman. Croman is great. Great
4: David
6: headline.
4: Croman. We've had him on the show before. Shout out, David. Right. Joe, before you were a lawmaker, before all of this, you worked for Microsoft and Expedia. And between being a lawmaker and now, you ran Governor Ferguson's Department of Commerce. So I think you have almost every perspective we're looking for.
7: Yeah, you are the perfect guest.
4: Let's start with a stranger piece you wrote in 2020.
6: Let's do it.
4: That I am going to actually ask our producer to bleep part of.
6: Oh, I do swear a lot. Yes, that is a factual statement.
4: Well, you swore in this piece you were pushing for the state's capital gains tax. It was in the stranger. Here's the quote. If you are in the 0.01% of people who would be impacted by this legislation,

0: and by this legislation, the capital gains tax you worked to pass. Congratulations. You're one of the wealthiest people ever to live in the history of humanity. Thank you for reading this article, but it's time to pay your fair share of taxes.
1: I thought you're going to bleep it, no?
2: We'll do it in
0: we'll
2: post.
0: Bleep it.
1: Oh, okay. Can I swear too?
0: We'll bleep it if you do. We'll bleep it if you do. Do you feel the same way, bleeps and all, about taxing the rich more?
1: Well, here. So I think part of that conversation, first off, is we did it. We ended up passing cap gains. There was a number of payroll options that passed as well. And I think part of the fallacy that I saw while there was passing the tax was the goal, not the outcome, right? Mm. So from my perspective, it wasn't that hard to pass progressive revenue. We did it. Mm. It was harder to build housing. It was harder to have more public safety. It's harder to bring down affordability issues. It was harder to fund our schools. So my perspective largely was, you know, look, we have a lot of folks who are playing in that space. I think it's detrimental to our economy long term. One of the things that I made the realization of while I was there is if you look at the city of Seattle, King County, or even the state, the vast majority of the revenue from the budget in Seattle is from business taxes specifically. Mm-hmm. So, and not just that, but because it was quote unquote progressive, a very small percentage of businesses actually pay the taxes. So in 2019, almost 100% of the budget increase in the city of Seattle from 2019 until now is largely through the payroll tax, mm-hmm. which is mostly
2: Amazon,
1: one company, right? So my point being is that, look, we are a deeply progressive region with deeply progressive values, mm-hmm. and that ensures that we have to have a civic partnership with the business community because we need both in order for us to be successful.
2: I want to talk, if we can, just to start to zero in more on Seattle. I think this is a bit of a tenuous time in our local economy. Inflation is up, and Washington State's is higher than we feel it more than much of the rest of the country.
1: Yeah.
2: A third of downtown Seattle offices are vacant. Unemployment in Seattle is at 5% due to layoffs in the tech sector, and hiring across the state is slowing too. Based on what you've experienced in your role so far, Joe, do you think Seattle is a bad place to do business right now?
1: No, I think Seattle is a fantastic place to do business. And in fact, we have one of the highest GDPs per capita in all of the United States behind Silicon Valley. However, the caveat that I have is it is not a guarantee that that happens going forward.
2: That was just a bit of this week's episode of Sound Politics. Listen to the rest, including Joe Wynn's takes on the business climate and the mayor of Seattle, on the KUOW app or wherever you get your podcasts.
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4: Time to check your local sports report. M's catcher Cal Raleigh will not be on the field for tonight's 6:40 home game against the San Diego Padres. The team put him on the 10-day injured reserve list after he re-aggravated his right oblique. By the way, M's beat the Astros yesterday 8-3. In soccer, the Seattle Reign will be on the pitch at Lumen Field for tonight's 7 o'clock match against Gotham FC. Meanwhile, the Sounders are on the road for tomorrow's 6:15 match against the LA Galaxy. And in basketball, the Seattle Storm face the Fever in Indiana Sunday afternoon at 3.
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7: From Marketplace, I'm Nancy Marshall-Genzer in Washington. First, President Trump is headed back to the U.S. after a summit with Chinese leader Xi Jinping. Trump and other administration officials said China agreed to buy more American products, but the deals are light on specifics. Marketplace's Henry Epp reports.
8: In a Fox News interview, President Trump said Beijing will buy oil from the U.S. and said Chinese leaders agreed to buy 200 Boeing jets. Meanwhile, U.S. Trade Representative Jameson Greer told Bloomberg that China committed to buying more American agricultural products. That includes 25 million tons of soybeans per year, an amount previously announced by the White House late last year. So far, though, Beijing has not confirmed specific new purchases of oil, jets, or American crops, according to multiple media reports. But in its official statement on the talks, the Chinese Ministry of Foreign Affairs said economic and trade meetings this week, quote, produced generally balanced and positive outcomes, and it said China will open its door wider. I'm Henry Epp for Marketplace.
7: We got another read on prices yesterday. For more, let's turn to Gus Fauché. He's chief economist at the PNC Financial Services Group. Gus, yesterday we saw increases in the U.S. import and export price indexes. How much of that increase was caused by the war in the Middle East?
9: Well, about one half of it was, but we saw an almost 2% increase in import prices. But even taking out petroleum, we saw import prices increase about 0.7% on the month. That's an indication that the price pressures we're seeing in the economy are not coming only from oil, but also from other goods that are having difficulties in transmitting through the Strait of Hormuz, but just general inflation throughout the U.S. and global economies.
7: Inflation fears are getting bond traders' attention. Bond yields are up. What's going on there?
9: It's a couple of factors. Some of it is expectations that the Fed might hike, higher inflation that we're seeing in the U.S. economy and concern that it could spread over the longer run. But also, I think a lot of it is coming from large federal government budget deficits. There's no indication that anyone in Washington has any intention of deficit reduction. And so if the federal government is out there borrowing trillions of dollars every year, that's putting upward pressure on borrowing costs as well. So all of this is contributing to these higher long-term interest rates that we're seeing in the economy.
7: Gus Fauché, chief economist at the PNC Financial Services Group, thank you so much.
9: Thank you, Nancy.
7: Let's do the numbers. The Dow is down 428 points. That's about 0.8%. The NASDAQ is down more than 1%. The S&P 500 is off about 0.9%. 10-year Treasury yield down at 4.57%.
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7: U.S. natural gas exports are expected to grow 30% over the next year and a half. That growth is driven mostly by new and expanding LNG export projects along the Gulf Coast in places like Corpus Christi. And at a time when roughly 20% of the world's natural gas supply has been taken offline because of the war in the Middle East. Marketplace's Elizabeth Trovall has more.
10: I want to take you back to the day before the U.S. bombed Iran. February 27th at the port of Corpus Christi. President Trump stands in front of a crude oil tanker and blue signs that say American energy dominance.
11: Slashing energy costs is among the most important actions we can take to bring down prices for American consumers.
10: But on that late February day before global oil and gas prices soared, he also boasted about liquefied natural gas exports increasing so much. They're at
11: the highest level in American history and going up a lot.
10: That's true. And Corpus Christi is one of the hubs on the Gulf Coast where LNG exports are growing. I went down to the port of Corpus Christi a few weeks ago where CEO Kent Britton told me business is booming.
12: LNG shipments this year are actually up about 40% over the same period last year.
10: That's as more natural gas is piped down from West Texas and New Mexico.
12: There is a lot more gas to be discovered easily in the Permian than oil. LNG is the growth story of the next decade.
10: Ross Wayno with S&P Global Energy says the U.S. is now exporting roughly 20 billion cubic feet per day of LNG.
13: Up from basically zero a little over 10 years ago. So it's been a massive increase. The U.S. is now the largest supplier of LNG in the world, with plans to grow significantly more over the next 10 years.
10: Ueno says a lot of that LNG is sold to utilities in Asia, and that business boosts local coastal economies, says Jesse Thompson, an economist with the Dallas Fed.
14: We had a huge amount of investment in the Gulf Coast economy in terms of just the equipment and manpower and construction. And then the plants themselves, much smaller footprint in terms of total labor, but they are very high wage jobs.
10: The question now is, will this war bring even more investment? Ross Ueno again.
13: These buyers may be interested in finding a more secure source of supply that could encourage them to sign up for a contract potentially in the U.S. But I will note that the U.S. is also facing concentration risk.
10: Having so much LNG come out of the Middle East has proven to be risky. The U.S. has its own risk. Think hurricanes and politics. So LNG buyers may choose other sellers like Canada or Algeria, or move away from natural gas altogether.
13: High LNG prices, the risk of this large portion of global supply getting cut off, and just price volatility in general are not good for demand creation.
10: If the countries getting hit hard by today's energy crisis decide to use less natural gas than they planned, that could ultimately hurt the new U.S. LNG plants in coastal communities like Corpus Christi. I'm Elizabeth Trovall for Marketplace.
7: 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Our digital team includes Antoinette Brock, Emily McCune, and Dylan Mietinen. Our engineers are Sam Keenan and David Schreck. In Washington, I'm Nancy Marshall-Genzer with the Marketplace Morning Report. 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
15: Well, speaking of curiosity, how is your Friday morning going thus far? Hopefully well. I'm Angela King in studio here at KUOW 94.9 Seattle. Looks like we got 49 degrees, cloudy skies in Seattle right now, expecting increasing rain throughout the day today. Highs only in the low to mid 50s, and batten down the hatches. Things could get a little windy later on today. It's 8 o'clock.
16: Good morning. President Trump finished a visit to China by promoting big business deals. We don't know the substance or even if they're final. So what does the news mean for farmers and for Boeing? It's Morning Edition from NPR News. Here in Beijing, we sat with a Chinese scholar of America who misses the era of globalization. I'm Steve Inskeep in China.
17: And I'm Michelle Martin in Washington, D.C. The scholar says we face a new era of nationalism, whether we like it or not. Also, while the leaders of our bipartisan group in Congress say the gerrymandering arms race is leading to mutually assured destruction and what they want to do to stop it. It's Friday, May 15th. On this day in 1800, President John Adams ordered federal government offices to move from Philadelphia to the new capital, the District of Columbia. News is next.
18: Live from NPR News in Washington, I'm Corva Coleman. The government of Cuba has freed a prominent political dissident after years in jail. NPR's Ada Peralta reports this came just as the CIA director flew to Havana for talks.
19: Cici Abascal Zamora is a member of the opposition group Ladies in White. She was arrested back in the summer of 2021 when she joined thousands in street protests. Abascal said state security agents gave her a choice. "We'll free you," they said, "but you have to go into exile." Abascal accepted, and on Thursday she flew to Miami. In freedom, she held a press conference. "My heart is in pieces," she said. "It stayed with all my brothers who are still in prison, with those who the government has been unable to silence in their fight against totalitarianism." The U.S. has enacted a de facto oil blockade on Cuba and threatened military action if the government doesn't make fundamental reforms. Ida Peralta, NPR News, Mexico City.
18: This also comes as Cuban officials say they've run out of oil.
7: Blackouts across the island are expected to persist. Ukraine's president and a top United Nations official say Russia deliberately targeted a UN vehicle in southern Ukraine with attack drones. NPR's Joanna Kakissis reports from Kyiv. The strike took place in a part of Ukraine where Russians hunt civilians with drones.
20: A vehicle carrying staff from the UN Office for the Coordination of Humanitarian Affairs was hit twice by small first-person view drones. No one was injured. Tom Fletcher, the UN's emergency relief coordinator, told a briefing he was awoken in the middle of the night to news of the drone strike.
21: Where our people were very, very lucky to escape with their lives in what looks like a targeted attack. And we are furious about that, and we will demand accountability and full investigations.
20: The attack took place in Ukraine's southern Kherson region, where Russian troops used drones to hunt civilians on foot and in vehicles. Ukrainians call this practice the human safari. Joanna Kakissis, NPR News, Kyiv.
7: The U.S. Supreme Court has temporarily overruled a lower court order that blocked the abortion medication mifepristone from being sent through the mail anywhere in the country. NPR's Nina Totenberg has more.
22: The High Court reversed a decision by the Fifth Circuit Court of Appeals, which had blocked doctors from sending the pill to women who are seeking to end their pregnancies in the first trimester, even in states that have banned abortion. The FDA has since 2000 found the drug to be safe and effective. The Supreme Court's action blocking the lower court is only in place until the case is fully litigated in those courts and potentially the Supreme Court. But that is likely to take many months. Conservative Justices Thomas and Alito dissented. Nina Totenberg, NPR News, Washington.
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15: In Seattle, this is KUOW News. I'm Angela King. We are learning more about the man accused of murdering a 19-year-old University of Washington transgender student this week. Here's KUOW's Derek Wong.
23: Bail for the 31-year-old male suspect has been set at $10 million. He has not been charged, but the prosecutor's office could file charges in the next few days. KUOW usually does not name suspects until they're charged. During Thursday's court appearance, prosecutors asked a judge to find probable cause for a murder in the first degree, which the judge signed off on. Meanwhile, advocates for transgender people plan to host a remembrance for Blessing on Saturday at the UW Seattle campus. They're inviting anyone who has been affected by the killing. They're also asking media not to attend out of respect for the family's wishes for privacy. Derek Wong, KUOW News.
15: Now, the family of the 19-year-old Juniper Blessing is speaking out about the loss. They released a statement yesterday saying Juniper's loss not only devastates us, but diminishes the world. They went on to say Juniper was a talented singer who planned to study atmospheric science at the University of Washington while also pursuing a minor in music and philosophy. The Tacoma Police Department is honoring five Foss High School employees who helped break up a fight that left six people wounded. It gave a school nurse who helped a student critically injured in the April 30th fight a certificate of merit yesterday and awarded four other workers with the Medal of Courage. A security guard who was injured in the fight was among those who received the Medal of Courage. As for the 16-year-old student accused of stabbing or cutting the security guard and four other students, he was also hurt in the brawl, but not seriously. He's now being charged as an adult and is scheduled to be in court again next month. This is KUOW News.
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15: President Trump has wrapped up his trip to China. the first by a U.S. president in nearly 10 years.
0: If we divide the history roughly into three periods of time, you will see the importance of this meeting.
15: And we'll have more on the state of the U.S.-China relationship in 13 minutes. It's 8:07.

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1: And this is KUOW 94.9 Seattle. They're called pocket gardens, and
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1: Good Friday morning, everyone. I'm Angela King. It is 8:20. Looks like most of us are waking up to temperatures in the upper 40s right now, cloudy conditions around the region. And the National Weather Service says you can expect morning showers to transition into pockets of heavier rain later on. We're also expecting the winds to kick up this afternoon and evening and count on highs only reaching the low to mid-50s today. Then we're looking at similar conditions tomorrow, but with fewer isolated showers, highs will be in the mid-50s. As for Sunday, well, at this point, it's looking drier with highs in the low 60s. And yes, the Cascades and the mountains could get some snow this weekend. What? It's the middle of May. 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

0: Good morning. I'm Michelle Martin. 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
2: Thanks for joining us for Morning Edition. I'm Angela King. Dozens of states have been trying to do away with cash bail for defendants. They say the financial burden is tough on low-income people who can't afford it. But now public defenders are asking the Washington State Supreme Court to restrict the use of cash bail here. And their proposal has ignited a debate about fairness and whether the court even has the authority to make these changes. Here's KUOW's Amy Radel.
3: Katie Hurley is an attorney with King County's Department of Public Defense. She and her colleagues see people burdened by unaffordable bail that can mean longer jail stays for people who haven't been convicted of a crime.
4: The pretrial incarceration system becomes a system of punishment, and that is not what the system is intended to be. The system is supposed to be designed to ensure people's release and to make sure they can come back to court.
3: So Hurley developed a proposal that asks the Washington Supreme Court to restrict the use of bail in three ways. Public defenders want more people to pay 10% of their bail straight to the court where it's refundable, instead of to bail bond agents who keep that 10% fee. Public defenders want to exempt more people from bail entirely, and they want to cap bail for many misdemeanors so people can pay just $20 to the court to get out of jail. Courtney Weimer is a bail bond agent in Tacoma and president of the State Agents Association. She says when she pays someone's bail, she and the defendant's family all work together to get the person to court. She doesn't think people will show up if they have just $20 on the line.
5: You can go and steal up to $750 and have it be a gross misdemeanor, and I don't think they're going to care about $20. But again, if you've got your mom or grandma going, hey, you better get your butt to court, they're going to care about that.
3: On weekday afternoons, Weimer crosses the street from her bail bond company to Pierce County Superior Court. She says there's often little rhyme or reason to some of the judge's bail decisions. On this day, a judge releases a man with 40 arrests and a record of failing to appear in court while imposing bail on a woman with a job and a fixed address. Washington State's constitution ensures that most people are released on bail while awaiting trial. For those in custody, Weimer says,
5: it's because that person either has a length

0: With Spirit Airlines folding, travelers are left wondering what's to come for budget airlines in the U.S. United CEO Scott Kirby thinks he knows.
1: It's dead. It's a crappy model.
0: Except budget airlines seem to be doing just fine in Europe. Right now, you could fly from London to Marrakesh for as little as $70. So why can't low-cost flying survive here? That's on the next On Point.
2: And that's coming up later this morning at 11 o'clock right here on KUOW 94.9, Seattle's NPR news station. 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
2: Japanese automaker Honda Motors reports an annual loss for the first time since it became a publicly traded company in 1957. More on that coming up at 9:34. It's 9:19, 51 degrees right now in Seattle's University District.

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3: 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The two I want to highlight are in Seattle and in Kent.
2: And what's the dish?
3: I hate this word. Chipotle. A play on Chipotle. It's basically assemble your own pho bowl. The owner, Quinn Pham, I'll give him credit, his video introducing this Chipotle concept went viral. Over 8 million views on TikTok.
2: People really hang on to a pun in Vietnamese food.
3: Apparently they do. So you get a paper bowl, 32 ounce, and you just go right down the assembly line as you would a rice bowl or a sandwich.
2: So you get a lot of options here.
3: Yes, you have like 6 to 8 beef options. You have a zillion different fixings. And at some point, by the time you get the cashier, your price could be as low as $12.
2: Is it good? What did you think of this pho?
3: I thought it was outstanding for the price. I don't think you can get better pho anywhere in Seattle for $12.
2: Mm-hmm.
3: The broth, I would get the Saigon-style broth. It's fatty, has a lot of flavor. It doesn't taste diluted, which is the first thing I think about when I think of cheap pho. Because to make a good broth, sorry, now we're going pho 101.
2: No, I love this.
3: To make a good broth, you need a lot of fattiness. You need a lot of bone marrow.
2: The things people are afraid to ask the butcher for, put that in the pot.
3: Yes, exactly, right? And so you need a lot of beef fat, a lot of bone marrow to make a good broth.
2: Yeah.
3: That's why pho costs so much.
2: So can you explain the pricing breakdown? Because if you go to Chipotle, the price is set.
3: Right.
2: Is this the same or is it price per for the pound?
3: Price per beef.
2: Okay.
3: If all you want is eye round steak, that's the cheapest cut. You get a few slices for $2. They have Wagyu slices, and I believe that's around $6. They have meatball.

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2: Totally Americanized way of doing things. Mm-hmm. But you go to San Fran, you see these Mission Burritos and taco places. Yeah. That's how you do it. It's assembly line.
3: Well, speaking of taco places, can I tell you about my pick?
2: I want to hear this. I'm excited. Let's hear it.
3: So my pick is Tacos Cometa, which is on Capitol Hill on Broadway. Ray and Ociel are this brother duo. They have like Michelin star experience. This used to be a stand outside of Cal Anderson, but this is the brick and mortar space. Tacos Cometa is a Sinaloan-style taco place. They have like $5.95 tacos. They have vampiros for, I think, about $8. But the thing that I'm going to hone in on is the quesadilla. It's $11.95. It comes with a lot of the fixings that you could get in a variety of the other dishes. The chihuahua cheese, the carne asada is chopped into these tiny little pieces and then formed into a mound, like a mountain of meat. And then the same thing's done to the onions, the cabbage, and you just get a bite of everything, which I really enjoy. And I'm just obsessed with the tomato salsa on top. It is so bright and complimentary to the smokiness of the tiny little bits of meat. Adds like a fresh zing. So I know the spot is something we talked about during your Seattle Eats presidency, Ton. So what are you feeling on the other side of excitement for this place, Ton? Do you love it?
2: I do like it. I think it's a very well-run operation. It's a great fast casual because it's automated. It's just one meat. Mm-hmm. And I love the sign they have. And it's like, no apple store. Sorry, no pork. We just one meat.
3: Only carne asada.
2: Yes, and that's it.
3: I know there are lots of people who come back from their world travels in LA and they find these $2 tacos. That's really not the reality of our food scene. What do you think about this range of prices they have from $6 to $25 for this? They have a $25 special where you can get basically a sample of everything. Does it make sense here for you?
2: I mean, the prices here actually make sense to me. People are always comparing, how come street food costs so much here than it does in Bangkok or Mexico City? I don't understand what's going on. And it's just a different economy, right? It's not one U.S. dollar to another currency. We just have a lot of other things going on here. It's so many other factors. Mm-hmm. Just think about going to a theater. Mm-hmm. You're paying for the utility, the rent, the salary, the high minimum wage. You're paying for all this. Hopefully in return, it's also the hospitality. Yeah. You're getting something different.
3: Yeah, there's actually a really nice, friendly atmosphere in Tacos Cometa. So there's value in that, too. We have one more, and I think we're still staying on beef, right? What's your next pick?
2: This is the one I'm most proud of because I want listeners to listen carefully. The place is called Gordo Steak. It is a Mexican steakhouse in Pioneer Square. Mm-hmm. It is owned by David Orozco. And he is the one who owns Asadero in Ballard, which to me is the most successful Mexican restaurant in North Seattle.
3: You have to defend yourself. This is a steakhouse. Why is this a good value?
2: Well, I want to argue that this is the best deal of all the places we mentioned. Stay with me, people, because this is going to end up being cheaper than your Tacos Cometa. If you go with the obvious, which is sirloin and New York steak, that's $45. And just from looking at the cut, I would say it's around 12 ounces. I'm pretty confident. But if you go for the less sexy cut, mm-hmm. like they have a flap steak, it tastes like a flank steak, or you can get the top sirloin cap. These are like 14 ounces for $40. And this is made to order. This is not fast casual. So if you order, like, let's say the flap steak, that's $40, 14 ounces. They take out raw steak, they grill it in open flame, and when it's done, they'll chop into 10 to 12 pieces, mm-hmm. and it's served with a side salad to start. It's served with salsa. It's served with all-you-can-eat tortillas, and the tortillas are made to order. There is a lady in the corner just making tortillas.
3: Oh, like the comal.
2: Yes. And it's served

0: with grilled onions, jalapeno peppers, and I would say one slice of steak is enough for one taco. I could get 7 to 8 tacos out of this $40 steak. Let's see, okay. If it's $40 and you can make 7 to 8 tacos, that would be around $5 a taco.
1: But not sexy tacos. All right.
0: But see, this is what I'm saying, right? Yeah. Think about it like a fajita. You get a plate of meat and you get a stack of tortillas. And yeah. That's what they do here. They give you unlimited tacos. They give you unlimited tortillas.
1: All right.
0: And so that works out to be even cheaper.
1: I'll give you the point for this, but Gordo Steak is not open as late as Tacos Cometa.
0: Yes, that is true.
1: I see what you mean. I also experienced this difficult math going out with people for dinner. So sometimes just take a second, do some math.
0: Yes. See, we should go to Gordo Steak and we can see, we can judge for ourselves.
1: Yeah.
2: That was Seattle Times food critic Ton Vinh speaking with host Brandy Fullwood on a recent episode of Seattle Eats. This was an excerpt of the podcast. You can hear the full episode with more bites in the KUOW app or in your favorite podcast app.

0: city suburbs where the night sky doesn't reveal as much.
1: It's really good that people get to see the stars like this in their full beauty. I think it's really important that at least once in a lifetime you get to see it like that.
0: In a field nearby, Kenny Tolbert has set up his telescope to take long exposure photos of the sky. He says it's one thing to know that the universe is full of stars. It's another thing to actually see them.
2: When they see like the Milky Way, and they realize, I'm looking at the center of our galaxy. I'm looking at the center. This is what we're all spinning around. And it's like, you know, we hear about it, but we don't see it.
0: Tolbert is glad Oklahoma has an official dark sky park.
2: We need about 1,000 more of them.
0: Well, a few more might be doable at other Oklahoma state parks now that Black Mesa has lit the way, or rather, darkened it. For NPR News, I'm Grayson Wheeler in Kenton, Oklahoma.
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6: Barney Frank has a trailblazing legacy as a long-serving Democratic congressman and champion of liberal causes. He's now in hospice care, but is urging his party to refocus its priorities. More about 60 seconds away.

0: largely didn't produce the lower costs in any great respect, because they relied on the same labor contracts that that were in place at the major carrier.
1: And that's here, to be clear, that's here in the United States, Robert?
0: That is correct, yeah. So you had United, you had TED by United, you had Song by Delta, you had Metrojet by U.S. Airways. American never did that, but I won't comment further. So.
1: Okay. So for here, I would like to just ask a couple of questions purely from the passengers' point of view, gentlemen, if I may. Well, I guess specifically in my point of view as a passenger, because I keep coming back to this issue of that you both raised about expectations and flying culture. And one reason which I feel personal frustration with the, I'll call it the mirage of genuine low-cost flying here in the United States is, you know, Robert, you had mentioned earlier, well, we have basic economy now. Yeah, we do. And those tickets are cheaper than any other economy, or obviously let alone business or first class seats on an airplane. But they still, sort of the baseline ticket price feels to me that it might be cheaper than other ticket prices if you're flying in the United States. But I guess what I'm saying is they don't feel as cheap to me as if I were going the same distance on a European carrier. Right. So they're not actually saving me that as much as they could if we fully embraced and supported budget flying here in the United States. Do you disagree with that?
0: I think that's fair. To be blunt, I think in Europe there are lots of other modal alternatives, you know, high speed rail, for example, that exists widely across Europe that provide great competition for low cost you know, air operations. We just don't have that in the United States. And in fact, even on the Northeast Corridor, where we do have, you know, our version of low high-speed rail, the prices are actually higher than airfares.
1: Oh, yeah. Oh, yeah. Okay, so there's yet another reason why we're going to struggle. Passengers are going to struggle finding affordable tickets. So, Professor DeWolf, then, we just got a couple of minutes left here. Do you think that the United States could ever achieve the kind of percentage that you shared with us earlier, that low-cost airlines in Europe are now, you said, what, 40% of flights in Europe?
2: Right. I think United States, the train has passed. No, I mean, it's very nice. You talk about competition, but let's be fair. If you have four airlines capturing 75% of the market, yeah, that's called an oligopoly. And you can have this type of passive collusion, and you see flying United States is pretty expensive. So, I mean, it's very, very difficult to come up with a new airline. Robert was giving some very good and some very brave examples there. But none of these airlines doing well financially. So I think the train has passed. I don't think there will be room for a large low-cost carrier. You even see Southwest moving a bit towards the middle. So what you probably see is further consolidation there, and probably the passengers being picked up by other airlines. And maybe you still have some niches where you have some low-cost flights, which are underserved city pairs, which the large airlines don't fly. But I think low-cost is finished for the United States. And in Europe, we will see where we will land, because the business model in Europe, on the western side of Europe, is also, the big growth is also slowing down because the large airlines are copying the business model.
1: Interesting. You're genuinely breaking my heart, Professor DeWolf, because...
2: Sorry about that.
1: And both you and Robert, because yes, maybe we can't have nice things here, but maybe we can. Robert, let me turn back to you. I'm still holding on to the idea that maybe there is a viable niche for smaller budget regional airlines here in the United States.
0: Well, we have two kinds of regional carriers. We have low-cost regional operators who aspire to be national, examples recently being, you know, Breeze and Avelo. And then we have regional carriers who operate on behalf of major carriers in their smallest markets. So that they're the airlines that fly the American Eagle or the United Express or the Delta Connection operations, fly 76-seat jets by and large, have established themselves as operators of about 40 to 45% of departures domestically in the United States.
1: Mm. Do you think that if there's other ways, maybe even through regulation, to create more competitive space for budget airlines in this country, Robert?
0: Well, it's really a case of, you have to focus on what you can do reasonably. And flying head-to-head against major carriers in their hubs and in major markets is just a death sentence. So if you're going to fly to, New Haven Tweed Airport up and down the East Coast to places like Myrtle Beach, that's very doable. Again, your costs have to be right, but you can provide low fares in those markets, and you won't get a lot of competition from a major carrier. You could go to, Wilmington, Delaware, same situation. Norfolk, Virginia, same situation. Some of the smaller cities in Florida and in Arizona, for example. But again, you need to focus on what you can do reasonably and stay away from stuff that it's just the third rail.
1: We keep talking about competition with the major carriers, and now I think more than ever, especially with the demise of Spirit, when people are searching for tickets, I just did this the other day, again, as an experiment for this program, like kind of picking two cities, major cities even, and trying to see who services them. And basically, you either see like 90% Delta, or from another pairing of cities, it's like 90% American airline flights. It's the choice is getting ever more smaller in this country. So, Professor DeWolf, on one last question on that, I want to be sure I heard you correctly earlier. Do you see the budget airlines in Europe, one thing they try to do is avoid direct competition with the larger carriers?
2: Well, they do avoid it a little bit, but of course there's lots of overlap there as well. But what you do see in Europe is that the market is much more scattered than in the United States. We have, as I just said, more city pairs, which are more spread around with secondary airports and so on. So I don't think you can really compare like with like. But you're absolutely right. In the United States, some airports are really dominated by one specific airline. And that's this type of passive collusion, which is legal, by the way, passive collusion, which is happening. If you have only four airlines, they have economies of scale because they're very large. They have economies of scope because of frequent flyer programs, and they have economies of density because they have their hubs where they connect. So it's very, very difficult as a new entrant to make money in the United States.
1: And it becomes ever more difficult for passengers to find tickets that aren't within $5 of each other in the United States. Both of you also mentioned the other big thing that's not on the immediate horizon is those rising fuel costs. So we'll see what happens across all airlines, big and small. Wouter DeWolf at the University of Antwerp, thank you so much for joining us today. And Robert Mann, president of RW Mann and Company, thank you as well. I'm Meghna Chakrabarty. This is On Point.
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5: 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Coming up in the noon hour, it's KUOW's Week in Review, and its fantabulous host, Bill Radke, is here to tell you about what's ahead.
6: An actual word, as we established.
5: An actual word.
6: Yeah, and thank you, Morgan. Coming up on the show, I'll try to make it fantabulous if I can. Howard Schultz, is done running Starbucks, and he's done living in Seattle, but he's not done opining on how this city is treating its businesses. So we'll discuss also who is against a new grocery store in Seattle, the latest on the Laurelhurst Hospital helicopter question, and as always, what made us smile this week. I hope that's enough to entice you to stay tuned.
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10: 80-something Dan Yamada has been rendered speechless after a stroke. 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
8: Coming up on Saturday between 10 and midnight. 50 degrees right now in Seattle's University District. 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
12: Live from NPR News, I'm Lakshmi Singh. President Trump is heading back to Washington, D.C. after meetings with Chinese President Xi Jinping in China. Some American soybean farmers say they're disappointed the talks did not produce more specific discussion about tariffs and agricultural exports. Here's NPR's Windsor Johnston.
13: Caleb Ragland is a soybean farmer in Kentucky who voted for Trump. He says growers are struggling to compete while China increasingly turns to countries like Brazil for soybeans.
14: Once they make that investment and they leave, it's going to be hard for us to get them back. As a farmer, that's concerning to me.
13: Ragland says farmers want more than promises from trade talks. They want action.
14: We don't just need commitments that are made with lips and put down on paper. We need to see beans floating across the ocean and going to China.
13: Trump says farmers will be happy with his trade deals and predicts China will buy billions of dollars worth of soybeans, though he didn't provide details about any new purchases. Windsor Johnston, NPR News, Washington.
12: Ukraine's president and a top United Nations official say Russia deliberately targeted a UN vehicle in southern Ukraine with attack drones. NPR's Joanna Kakissis has more from Kyiv.
15: A vehicle carrying staff from the UN Office for the Coordination of Humanitarian Affairs was hit twice by small first-person view drones. No one was injured. Tom Fletcher, the UN's emergency relief coordinator, told a briefing he was awoken in the middle of the night to news of the drone strike.
16: Where our people were very, very lucky to escape with their lives in what looks like a targeted attack. And we are furious about that, and we will demand accountability and full investigations.
15: The attack took place in Ukraine's southern Kherson region, where Russian troops used drones to hunt civilians on foot and in vehicles. Ukrainians call this practice the human safari. Joanna Kakissis, NPR News, Kyiv.
12: There have been no new hantavirus deaths reported to the World Health Organization in nearly 2 weeks. However, contact tracing continues around the globe for the rare rodent-borne virus that could take anywhere from days to weeks to present symptoms. Today, WHO Director General Tedros Adhanom Ghebreyesus said the global health body knows of 10 cases, including 3 deaths stemming from the outbreak on a cruise ship last month.
17: The operation to transfer the ship's passengers from Tenerife has been successfully completed, with more than 120 people now being cared for in their home countries or quarantined in host countries en route to their final destination.
12: In the U.S., the Centers for Disease Control and Prevention says it is now monitoring at least 41 people across the country for symptoms. CDC says 16 of them were on a flight to Johannesburg exposed to someone known to be infected. It's NPR News.
18: This is KUOW News. I'm Kevin Kniestad in Seattle. FEMA has announced it's going to reimburse Washington State $538 million for costs tied to the COVID-19 pandemic. Nearly half of that money will go to the state health department. Some of the rest will go to King County and the Franciscan Health and Multicare Health Systems. The county and the other entities will use the money to cover funds they had to shell out for equipment, safety materials, and other efforts taken to reduce or eliminate the spread of COVID. It's been 3 years since the World Health Organization declared the COVID-19 pandemic was officially over. public defenders say poor defendants are harmed by cash bail. They're asking the Washington Supreme Court to adopt new rules to limit who pays bail and to reduce bail for misdemeanors. The proposal has drawn hundreds of comments, with many people saying these changes should be considered by the legislature, not the Supreme Court.
19: There are a lot of really diverse perspectives that people feel very strongly about, and that there are arguments on all sides. And this sort of rulemaking procedure is not the way to go about having these sorts of discussions.
18: That's Patrick Hines with the King County Prosecutor's Office. Many prosecutors and victim advocates say they worry these changes will result in missed court appearances. The state Supreme Court could vote on the proposal in the coming months. And Seattle-based Starbucks plans to lay off 300 more corporate employees across the U.S., less than a week after cutting 61 people from its technology department. No word yet on how many of those employees are based in Washington state. Multiple regional support offices will also shut down as part of cost-saving measures initiated by CEO Brian Nickel. The company conducted two rounds of layoffs last year, affecting more than 1,600 workers in Seattle and Kent. This is KUOW News.
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6: Welcome to Friday. You've officially been welcomed. And to Week in Review, by the way. My name is Bill Radke. We come together at the end of the work week and figure out what happened this week and what it means. And I really like having on the former state attorney general. And he says yes. So, Rob McKenna, good to have you here again.
21: Thanks so much.
6: Will you pull that micro? There you go. Yes. It's more comfortable for you.
21: Much closer.
6: KOW's politics editor, Kat Smith, is back. Welcome back, Kat.
22: Thank you for having me, Bill.
6: Great to see you. I heard a Sound Politics episode that you were on that we're going to discuss.
22: Yeah.
6: Yeah, so that works out well. And the co-founder of The Onion and The Stranger and The Portland Mercury, Tim Keck, came back. Great to see you again.
23: Hey, Bill. Great to be here.
6: Good to have you all. You can see the whole merry band on YouTube if you are into watching your radio. Let's talk about what happened this week. For one thing, the Wall Street Journal ran an op-ed under the headline, Seattle Turns Hostile to the Great Businesses It Made. And I chose this partly because it fits with a conversation a lot of people have been having. It came up on last week's show, in fact, how Seattle is treating its businesses. The author of this Wall Street Journal piece is Howard Schultz, the former CEO and still chairman emeritus of Starbucks. And it is the latest lash in the backlash against Seattle's leadership and our legislature, coming from people who don't like the way they tax, the way they govern, the way they treat businesses and entrepreneurs. So here was Howard Schultz saying that Mayor Wilson's rhetoric, quote, vilifies employers, that our state is, quote, emphasizing taxation rather than reform or performance management, and that overall our leadership has let, quote, public safety, fiscal stability, and economic vitality deteriorate together. So who wants to say whether this backlash is accurate, fair, or wise? What do you think of this? This is an important conversation we're having here.
23: I don't think it's helpful. I think both of the – I think, you know, his response to Katie Wilson's and if you know the – talking about businesses leaving, her just kind of being flip and saying, like, bye.
6: Yeah, she was – this is about the millionaire. Will millionaires leave around the income tax? And she said she thinks that's overblown. And she said, and if you're a millionaire and you're leaving because of that tax, bye.
23: But, you know, if you're the mayor of the city, you want to have as much revenues coming as possible.
6: Yeah.
23: So either it's, you know, it's on brand, but it's disingenuous. I felt like the Schultz piece was horrible. I felt like his piece in the Wall Street Journal was just not great. You know, he's a founder and he has this idea that because you're a founder, Starbucks wouldn't have been created or something like that wouldn't have been created without him. It was just – he only talks about the boldness that he had was the reason why Starbucks. And there was no – as an owner or any of that kind of thing, you need to be
6: – You're a business owner.
23: I am. And you need to think about your audience. You need to think about all of the people who have worked – thousands of people who have worked to make Starbucks an amazing company. Seattle, which was welcoming, local investors, people who bought coffee in Seattle, all of these people – and Schultz made this company. And this idea that it's only the boldness and genius of himself that made it, as if there wasn't, people wouldn't be drinking coffee in America. Mm. And like you said, I started The Onion with a small group of people and a stranger as well. And it wasn't by any means, and this isn't like false modesty, my genius. It was the audience. It was the people who were around. It was the city itself. Madison was a perfect place to do The Onion. If it wasn't for me, somebody else would have done it.
6: So are you saying, well, I'll open it to others. Schultz is also saying that whether it's taxation, non-responsiveness, rhetoric, he said, that basically Seattle and Washington state leadership is discouraging business growth and founding when it should be encouraging it. What did others think?
0: Well, I was down at the spring summit of the Association of Washington Business a few weeks ago in Vancouver, Washington, keynoting it with former Governor Chris Gregoire. And when we were getting ready for it, I remember one of the AWB leaders saying to us, you know, because we were talking about taxes and fiscal policy and all the stuff you'd expect, but he said, you know, one of the problems is that businesses just feel hated. And it reminded me of things I'd heard from my friends in the legislature that, you know, that you really can't bring up economic development and push that as a major priority right now in Olympia, because there's this real and perceived hostility towards businesses. And usually they single out the big businesses, right, the evil large companies. But, I mean, it travels all the way downhill to the smaller companies as well. So you have this atmosphere of hostility. Even when the income tax was announced, the announcements are all on the lines of, well, finally we're going to get these people who haven't been paying enough. It wasn't about finally we're going to, you know, have revenue that we need. It was like, we're finally getting these people. And so
6: businesses are really sensitive to how people –
0: Well,
6: people
0: they
6: speak.
0: But look, they're run by humans, and they're really feeling beat down. Now, I'm not saying you have to feel sorry for them. That's not my point. I'm just saying it does factor in, right? The other factors are the higher and higher taxes and cost of doing business. We are no longer considered a particularly desirable place to start a business. And I'll give you one data point that kind of illustrates this, and about Seattle specifically. Seattle now has the worst office market in the United States. I mean, the official vacancy rate is 33% to 39%,
2: but downtown.
0: It's probably more like 50%, according to people I've been talking to. And so, you know, quietly, companies are moving out. A lot of them are moving to Bellevue or other cities outside of Seattle, and some of them are leaving the state. But pay attention to what's happening on the ground, because economic growth is not a problem to be managed, or it's not a given that we should take for granted. It's really a resource. You have to nurture it, because there are states all over the country that are trying to eat our lunch. I'll finish with one anecdote. I know a guy who's runs a company with a couple thousand employees, and they want to expand, and they're going to expand out of state because of all the factors we just talked about. And he called the governor's office here, called the governor's office in Montana and in one other state. I think it was Idaho. And so he got a call back from staff in Olympia saying, oh, go fill out this online questionnaire. And then he never heard from them again. The day after he called Montana, he got a call back from the governor himself saying, what can we do to persuade you to expand to Montana? I mean, it's really night and day.
6: Which company was it? It wasn't Starbucks is in Nashville. So what are we talking? Costco?
0: Wasn't that large of a company. That's my point. It actually wasn't even – it's not that large of a company. It's got a few thousand employees, not tens of thousands or hundreds of thousands. Uh-huh. I'm just – all of this adds up to a really negative atmosphere right now. And I think that's what Schultz was giving voice to.
2: I want to jump in here and just try and separate the vibes from the reality. And the vibes are rancid. The vibes are not good. It seems like Seattle has a poor relationship with its business community right now. That's what it seems like. And I live downtown. I see the storefront vacancies. I live on 3rd Avenue. It's pretty rough. However, yesterday on my show, Sound Politics, I sat down with Joe Wynn, the new director of the Seattle Metro Chamber. For listeners who don't know what that is, that's they represent 2,500 businesses in Seattle, from everyone from Amazon, huge companies, down to small mom and pops. So I asked him flat out, do your members feel like they have the mayor and businesses in Seattle is there antipathy? Do they have a bad relationship? And he said no. He said it's not as bad as you would think. They're still doing like public-private partnerships to expand tiny home villages, which is a major plank of Katie Wilson's platform when she was running. And it's one of the most ambitious, you know, programs that she wants to stand up in her first year as mayor.
6: And she did thank them at that event. She's not always crapping on them.
2: Well, and he said she shows up to their events. She's active with that community. So while the vibes look bad, he said the reality is a bit more complicated than that, which I thought was interesting. I also asked him, you know, I do a lot of doom scrolling and I listen to a lot of, you know, local media, and it seems like the business climate here is really bad. And I feel like I hear way more stories about businesses leaving. And I have had a little bit of trouble finding data that says like how many businesses are actually moving in and opening. One thing I did find recently is that this area is the Seattle area is home to something like 400 AI companies. That's huge. We're still a major tech hub. And Joe Wynn told me that the number of companies that are incorporating here is like the net loss and net gain is like about even, I think he said. A lot of them don't survive, like, you know, past the first few years. But it's not like we have this like mass exodus that's like that we can point to data and say we are losing companies, we're hemorrhaging companies. So I think there's some vibes based stuff happening. However,
6: and
2: I will
6: those
2: say
6: vibes could advantage any businesses trying to make their case, right? It's in their interest to paint it as mass exodus. And you're saying maybe not.
2: I'm a little skeptical of the vibes thing, but Howard Schultz did make some good points in that op-ed that like taxes are extraordinarily high here, and in Seattle the sales tax is over 10%. That's wild. That's wild. So like, you know, he wasn't totally far off. I just think that he was leaning too much into vibes and not enough into
0: that's
2: data.
0: That's a really good point. Yeah, I agree with you. The data matters. What I think is worrisome is then the really successful companies start pulling out, obviously Starbucks is starting that. Because, you know, if you think about the number of new companies that are formed, that's great. As you point out, most of them fail. So when you have some that are really successful, you really, really want to hold on to them.
2: Well, Seattle especially, because the city of Seattle has been plugging its revenue hole for the last several years with jumpstart tax revenue.
0: Right.
2: And the major company that contributes to that is Amazon. And we know that they are moving jobs to Bellevue. They're laying people off left and right. And if the city is
23: 10,000 jobs.
2: It's a lot. If the city is super dependent on one company to plug its revenue year after year, that's a problem. That's a big problem that Seattle has. And so if there is a vibe of like Seattle being hostile to businesses, the city's going to have to start look further afield at how it's going to solve its revenue problem.
23: There's more than a vibe, right? First of all, I talked to a lot of folks. A lot of people in the business community, they feel like it's real. There's a guy, Kirby Winfield, who's a VC in town, who's been writing publicly a lot about it's been hard to attract people into Washington State because of this. And so I think it's more than just a vibe. But I think the vibe aspect is more also in that the city elected a socialist mayor. And there is a lot, and that speaks, right? So did New York. And there is a little bit of a pitchfork feeling out there, and Rob, you mentioned that too, that hatred, and I'm you know, why on the left is there this, you know, kind of a socialist thing, and why on the right? I know that, you know, you've been very brave about MAGA and Trump. You've been very, you know, thank you, like so few people have. It's amazing that you have. But
6: this is because Rob's a Republican, in case people don't
23: know. Rob's a Republican but has spoken very eloquently and clearly about it. And it's been great. But I also feel like there's, you know, I look back at your history. There's not a tax that you've maybe been behind one roads tax. Maybe you can
0: parks taxes and others,
23: but very little. Right. You're like a close to Norquist level of anti-tax. You sued the Obama administration for Obamacare right off the bat. Right. You've been against minimum wage increases. Right. And all of these things created the framework for a society that there's a bigger difference between the rich and the poor. There's animosity. People feel like they have insecurity for both their futures and their health. And that's all due. So all the people who are the never Trumpers, I feel like do you feel like you have any responsibility for the world that we've created, that we now have socialist mayors?
0: I do. I think I have some small share of responsibility for the fact that our state has the third highest per capita GDP in America and the seventh highest average personal income, because we've had a set of competitive advantages as a state that have attracted founders to either move their companies here or start them here, grow them here. And, you know, those competitive advantages have been systematically dismantled by the folks running things these days.
23: But what about MAGA? Like, what your party, you're a Republican. Yeah, look, where did that come from?
0: It came from a backlash, I think, against...
23: Nothing about economics?
0: You know, it's much more cultural. The analyses I've read and the data I've seen is that it's much more cultural than economic, as a matter of fact. I mean,
6: about Tim's question about the wealth gap, the huge gains that the rich have made.
0: Oh, yeah.
6: as the
0: Absolutely.
6: Rich and poor separate.
0: As our economy has changed, you have more and more wealth concentrated in the hands of founders. No question about that. Mm-hmm. I'm saying in Washington State, which is where I've had, you know, some small influence, we have done extremely well. I mean, who would have predicted 20 years ago that we would be number 3 in the country for per capita GDP and be number 7 in the country for average personal income? We're way ahead of Oregon, for example. And it's because we've had these competitive advantages. One of them has been not having an income tax. Another has been inexpensive power. A third, and I would actually put this one at the top, is the quality of the people, highly educated workforce. That's been critical. But that is being eroded as well because we now have some of the highest housing costs in the country. People can't afford to live here. And that is a function.
6: What caused that? Yeah,
0: well, a series of policy decisions starting with the Growth Management Act, which I support elements of and has been well-intentioned, but has had the effect of greatly shrinking the supply of land available to build houses on. When I left the King County Council to go to the AG office, there were basically no new lots coming online in King County to build houses on.
6: Should we do away with zoning and just go free market?
0: Don't need to do that, but we better take seriously the idea of urban infill. So I support what the legislature has been doing to promote infill in the cities. That's absolutely a good thing. But we also better be taking a look at the lack of land supply to provide housing because...
23: So you feel like environmental stuff has gone too far. You want to build more roads. You want to build more.
0: I think we need to build more housing. And if we can build it, we don't need to build new roads.
2: Are we talking about like bulldozing protected forests to build more neighborhoods?
0: No, of course not. But you've got all kinds of areas that that are low density that could be upzoned, and we could increase the density. So start by upzoning and increasing density, and then you know. Yeah, I don't. We're not going to bulldoze forests, but look, here's what happened in the Bay Area from about 2005 to 2015. They added 500,000 new jobs and 50,000 housing units. Mm. All right, I don't know what the exact comparative numbers are for our area, but we've had the same problem. We've added a lot of jobs and we haven't added enough housing units. So I'm just saying that the high cost of housing has been another factor which has eroded our competitive advantage as a state. And
23: problem is huge.
0: Yeah,
23: right.
0: Well, it's not just process; it's about policies that result from the processes too.
23: True.
0: It's like the
23: they
0: like,
23: might be well. Meaning, but they're impossible. It's very difficult to build in Seattle.
0: And it's the thing exactly. And the thing,
6: including
0: in
6: residential neighborhoods. But were you saying we should do away with?
0: No. I'm just saying
6: upzone residential neighborhoods.
0: I think that Seattle already is, and I think that's.
2: Slowly,
0: I mean, Seattle's been in
2: so slowly.
0: But they've been more of a leader than a lot of other cities have. So I do think that's part of it. The thing I keep thinking about is that. All of these policy changes we're talking about, they all add up. It isn't just one thing. It's the accretion of one thing after another that makes it less desirable, more expensive to start a company here. And, we, my wife's a small business owner. I know a lot of small business owners, as you guys do, and they're the ones who find it to be the hardest, right? Because they don't have a fleet of lobbyists and expensive lawyers to go help them. And it just really is becoming difficult here. And the city...
23: I want to just hold on 1 second here. The small business thing is really interesting. You know, when the minimum wage went up, which across the country, the minimum wage needs to go up. People need to be paid. But Seattle did it way ahead of everybody else. Yeah. And so that created this, you know, unevenness.
0: We can afford it, right, in the sense that... It drives the cost of eating out up, and it drives other costs. But we can afford it because our average income is so high here because of all the well-paying jobs. So when we get to a point where the really well-paying jobs are leaving or aren't being brought here to begin with, that's going to become a big problem. We're already, the second most expensive city, at least on the West Coast,
2: we still are pretty far from that point. I mean, I think it's pretty alarmist to say that, like, the high-paying jobs aren't coming here anymore because we know that's not true. I mean, we just – that 400 AI startups just in the Seattle area.
23: And the city's been growing and outpacing outpacing other cities.
2: Right, in migration is up.
0: I can tell you is look at what's happening. The extremely high vacancy rate in Seattle downtown office. The other metrics.
23: It is like Omega Man in downtown.
2: I'm a single woman and I walk home at night alone often, and it's a little rough.
6: There are a lot of forces that play into that: technology, working from home, all kinds of things, and larger economic forces.
0: Yeah, but also it's just. Businesses shuttering their stores and leaving, and companies moving across the lake, et cetera. I mean, I remember, some of you do too. I know Tim will, and you know, before Norm Rice. Back to the bong story. I remember Norm Rice, before he was mayor. I mean, things from downtown were pretty grim. And Nordstrom was talking about pulling out, and there was a concerted effort to attract businesses and redevelop downtown. It worked.
23: It did work.
0: And I think that we've sort of taken it for granted. And my caution is, don't take it for granted. Think about what you can do to get businesses to stay, small businesses who actually provide more jobs than the big businesses do if you add them up.
23: Yeah, They changed the zoning so there could be retail in places that were these traditionally old buildings, and they did kind of a Chicago move where he pushed it to make it happen.
0: Absolutely,
23: and that worked. Yeah.
0: And well, I think one of the, I think. Other thing Seattle's done well is, you know, creating combinations of housing and retail and, you know, increasing density that way. You look at South Lake Union, it's not perfect, but, that's a good thing, right? Putting urban villages around the university, et cetera, that's a good thing. We need more of that. So they've done some things well, but still we're seeing businesses leave, even if some of the new businesses are coming in.
6: Can I ask about a specific tax? I'm watching the clock here. City of Seattle has got this budget deficit. In fact, this week they projected it at over the next 3 years. It's more than $400 million, and it's growing. And Mayor Wilson said that she's exploring spending cuts, as the council will, including laying off city workers, but also more revenue, including a capital gains tax. So does that make the businesses feel like Seattle's being mean to them? Or is what about tapping some of this wealth to ease that affordability issue and the income disparity? What do you think? What any of you think of that?
0: The capital gains tax isn't going to affect businesses, but it'll affect people who may choose to live here or not choose to live here.
6: Right.
0: Right. That's a factor. And what's going to come after the capital gains tax is a city income tax.
6: Mm-hmm.
0: So if the state income tax is upheld, so that's.
6: But what if that eased the sales taxes that we were talking about?
0: But they never lower. If
2: it does, the legislature had an opportunity this year to roll back some of the sales taxes, and they chose to not do that. Right. We don't have a lot of precedent to lean on when we're talking about the legislature rolling back sales taxes.
6: Yeah, well, that's assuming we want to keep the same level of services, and I don't know where the mayor and the city council is on thinking that the city does enough for taxpayers.
2: I think another thing about the capital gains tax too is that it's a little unreliable because fluctuations in the stock market, you can't really predict how much you're going to be in revenue you're going to be able to collect from year to year. And I don't think also it would affect enough people to really meaningfully plug the budget hole. Or that's the concern anyway.
0: Yeah, that happened at the state level. The initial capital gains revenues exceeded projections because I'm told one family or one taxpayer had some huge amount. And then it's come down significantly since then. And California's experience is also instructive.
2: And if we're talking about an income tax, first we have to see if the Supreme Court decides if the income tax is unconstitutional. And you're the lawyer bringing that case, right?
0: One of the Rob? Along with Phil Talmadge,
2: What kind of chance do you think you guys have at winning that case?
0: The law is solid, so we have every chance of winning it.
2: Meaning you think that the Supreme Court will find the new millionaire's tax unconstitutional?
0: Like five Supreme Court decisions beforehand, looking at the plain language of the Constitution, and also the fact the voters have had six chances to amend the Constitution to exclude income and said no. We can have an income tax. It needs to be governed by the rules for property taxes.
6: Change the state constitution.
0: Yeah, exactly. And that's what Phil's point is, right? You can change the Constitution. And I think voters might be attracted to that option if it was paired with real tax reform over the type. So Idaho has a 4% income tax.
6: Mm-hmm.
0: but they also have a considerably lower sales tax. Mm-hmm. So you've got to have real tax reform for people to believe.
23: Is it possible, though? Like, we've been talking about this forever. It's just not possible. So we just add – it's like an Adobe home that we just keep adding little weird stuff, and none of it adds up and makes sense, and everybody's angry, and it doesn't work for anyone.
0: Olympia has a really hard time giving up any revenue they already have.
23: Yeah, with good reason, because it could go another way, and then –
0: Well, I mean, even if it's compared with adding new revenue, they don't like to – they want the new revenue, and they don't want to give up the old stuff. Yeah. That's right. It's like the hoarder who's like, I want the new stuff, but I'm not going to clean out that.
23: So with capital gains, if all of the rich people leave and sell their houses, will we make a bunch of money on the capital gains of that?
0: No, because capital gains tax doesn't apply to real estate transactions. Sassy. There'll be a bunch of – but there'll be a – here's why the capital gains tax – is not an excise tax, in my opinion. It's why I argued in the Supreme Court, because it only applies if you have net gains. The excise tax is imposed on the privilege of a real estate transaction. It doesn't matter if you're making money or losing money when you sell real estate. You pay the damn tax. Yeah. That's how you know it's an excise tax. B&O tax, it's an excise tax. You pay it on gross revenue. It doesn't matter if you're profitable or not. You pay it on the gross revenues.
6: Okay.
0: That's how you know it's an excise.
6: Okay, McKenna, take it to the Supreme Court, which you will. Okay, so let's – this ongoing question of how Seattle – it treats its founders, as you call them. It's wealthy. It's businesses.
2: It's
6: all
2: homegrown billionaires.
6: Homegrown billionaires. We will discuss this for a long time to come. Let's pause it there so we can take a little break and talk about other things that happened this week, because that's our job on Week in Review. Stay tuned.
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6: You are listening and possibly watching if you have the YouTubes, but we're doing our weekly roundup of the news gone by. It's called Week in Review. I'm Bill Radke. We have the former state attorney general, Rob McKenna, here. We have KUOW's politics editor here, Kat Smith. And we have the co-founder of The Stranger and The Onion and The Mercury, Tim Keck, with us. And let us talk about what else happened this week. There was a demonstration on Saturday involving noisemakers, which was appropriate given the topic. A few dozen people stood near Seattle Children's Hospital in the Laurelhurst neighborhood, some of them carrying signs, some of them carrying vuvuzelas. Okay. Oh, wow. That's annoying. And they were doing that as a way to call on the Laurelhurst residents to let the hospital, Children's Hospital, land noisy helicopters carrying sick and injured kids on the hospital roof. Okay, you get the idea of that. Okay, more loudness, right? Helicopters are noisy. Laurelhurst residents, some of them have complained about that. So this is not a new issue. This is 34 years ago, the hospital agreed that if the patient was not in a documented emergency condition, then their helicopter would land 1.2 miles away at the UW, where medics would transfer them into an ambulance and then drive them to the hospital. And this 34-year-old agreement recently came to more public attention, thus the Vuvuzela protest. And the hospital and the Laurelhurst Community Council have now agreed to revisit their helicopter agreement. So what did we learn from all of that?
23: People are mean. it seems like, you know, living in a city, there's leaf blowers, there's sirens. It's a noisy, you know, cities can be noisy, and they in their part of the world.
6: Speaking of noise, will you pull that microphone closer so I can hear you better?
23: Yeah, okay,
6: go on.
2: Oh yeah, that's better.
23: The city is loud, and yes, helicopters are annoying. I live underneath a flight path. It's annoying. I mutter about it all the time. But getting really mad about taking a very ill kid in a helicopter to a children's hospital is like, you know, I could see myself muttering in the shower and my wife being like, just don't ever say that publicly. Okay. but there, if it really is that large of a group, I'm shocked that people are willing to put their name and voices behind not allowing kids to get the treatment that they need as fast as they need
2: it. They weren't willing to put their names and voices behind this. So that's what the strange thing about this story is. I'm going to lean into it. I'm going to put my tinfoil hat on. I didn't want to. It's so embarrassing. You can drag me. Send all complaints to Bill Radke at KOW.com. But
6: what's the tinfoil? Go on.
2: This is okay. So on the surface, this looks like a classic, like, rich people are being terrible and they're complaining about sick kids in helicopters and that we should all make them feel bad about that. Mm-hmm. Seems like a very cut and dry story to me. Mm-hmm. And when there's a very cut and dry story, it makes me like I'm a bit of a contrarian.
6: I agree. I'm allergic to that narrative.
2: I get like a knee jerk reaction against what my brain is telling me is really easy. Yep. And I don't have any proof of this, but I worry that like, you know, this hospital, Seattle Children's, is a large institution, deep pockets. This is a very culturally receptive time for like a rich people are bad campaign. And I personally don't know how to seed something like this online, but like you could easily see how like a very savvy PR person working for the hospital could like kickstart some kind of like, you know, social backlash on the internet, which is where this started, on Reddit, on social media. And it just sort of took over the conversation in the city for the last week or so.
23: So we have no names. We have no idea.
2: What?
23: Of the people who are actually against the helicopter. We don't know that at all.
2: So at KOW, we've talked to some people that live in Laurelhurst, and we never got a hold of anybody who was like super rich and really against this. I remember Soundside had somebody on, but they didn't even want to give their last name because they were so afraid of like the backlash that they might get. And they were like, yeah, it's loud, but you know, we think it's important that people, like the hospital, can land its helicopters conveniently. It just like if the hospital wanted this, and it seems like they did because it's easier for them, they got exactly what they wanted.
6: But that doesn't make them wrong either.
2: No, I'm just saying. It's too convenient. And like,
23: so you think they astroturf this? Just like,
2: I don't know. I don't have any proof, and that's why I'm like, I feel like a kook and a crank saying this out loud. I feel like a crank, but I'm a little bit skeptical. And like, we don't know who the people who were the loud voices about this. We don't know who complained. They're faceless, shadowless, rich people, and nobody likes them. So we should get them.
6: But still, it has come up for public discussion. It's in the light. We can talk about it. People can blow vuvuzelas, and they have apparently we don't really know the resolution because all they've said is we support revisiting this agreement, but we don't really know how many helicopters will be allowed to land. Yes, Rob.
0: Yeah, we don't. I think that maybe the community now has more experience with the helicopters. They are, in fact, quite loud. And it's different than when helicopters come into Harborview, right? It's landing over the city and it doesn't really bother anyone. I think they made the right decision.
6: I don't know that it doesn't bother anyone in the city.
0: Okay, Bill. Okay. There might be someone who's bothered.
6: If you're barbecuing bothered. Next to your big lawn, you might be more bothered than if you're used to honking outside your apartment.
0: Yeah, perhaps. I think it's just different downtown than it is by Laurelhurst. And so I think now that they have the experience, the Laurelhurst residents made the wise decision to say, you know what, you're right. It's not that big of a problem, and we need to get these kids to the hospital faster. So kudos to them for, you know, whether they had to be dragged into it or not, finally agreeing to make what seems like a common sense change.
23: I see that.
0: Yeah.
6: Yeah. Well, we settled that easily enough.
2: Wow, we just solved all of Seattle's problems.
0: We're a helicopter panel.
23: Can we all just hug right now?
6: You have to go onto YouTube to see whether we are, in fact, hugging right now. Okay, so nobody's really defending the agreement. It's just however it came to light, you're saying. Last thing then, Children's Hospital has said it wants to completely end the agreement and route all helicopter transport flights directly to the hospital. Would you be okay with anything less than that?
0: Say that again. They want to route – well, it seems to me to make sense to route the helicopter flights directly to the hospital.
6: Oh, yeah.
0: And I mean, the helicopters are expensive.
6: With so no restrictions.
2: I know. Yes. Well, there's so much money for a family who's getting their kid. If the kid's sick enough to go in the helicopter in the first place, bingo. Who's making that call being like, no, right. This kid yeah. has to land a mile away and yeah, get absolutely. Driven. It's like, I don't know, man. If you're getting airlifted to a hospital, yeah. just fly in the last mile.
23: Yeah, yeah. I've taken a couple of emergency trips there and we drove. It wasn't bad enough to, you know, like that, you know,
0: yeah,
23: if it's serious, yeah. it's serious. And
0: your point about a cab flying them in, but not the last mile, that just doesn't, that's
2: weird.
0: The part that makes
2: it's
0: no sense.
2: Weird.
0: Yeah.
6: Okay. The panel's unanimous on this one. All right. So we'll see what agreement is made or ripped up regarding Children's Hospital. So next topic, I read a story this week in the Seattle Times and thought, my God, I must discuss with my family. And I did. And Kat, you were equally disturbed.
2: Is this the AI scam phone call?
6: It is. Well, supposedly, if you can believe that I'm even real, yes. This is the AI scam. Do you want to relate this? This guy's, he thinks his daughter's calling
2: him.
6: Oh my
2: God, yeah. Okay, I'll do my best to recap and fill in the gaps.
6: Let's do it together.
2: This father out in Spokane mm-hmm. gets a call on his cell phone that his daughter has been kidnapped, and she's telling him, Father, I'm kidnapped, and I need you to save me. These guys are really bad, and they want money. And then he gets on the phone with one of the supposed kidnappers, and they're like, yeah, we need money, or we're going to hurt your daughter, mm-hmm. or we'll sell her into like sex slavery, or yep. just something horrific.
6: Yep.
2: And they're like, stay on the phone, don't hang up. If you hang up, we're going to harm her. And this guy just panics and is driving around to like area banks to withdraw cash, and he's staying on the phone for like something insane, like 30 hours with these people who turn out to be scammers. A bank teller realizes that something weird is happening, mm-hmm. and he's just out of his mind with panic and concern for his loved one.
6: The father is out
2: the
6: of
2: father
6: his mind
2: he withdrew like $13,000 yeah. before he realized that these are scammers. This is an AI thing. He called his daughter. She's fine. She was never on the phone. She wasn't in danger. Holy smokes. That scared me to my core. Cause like we've all gotten email scams that like almost got us. And I almost got had by one when my grandfather was on vacation, and it was pretty convincing, but this was 11 years ago.
6: Yeah.
2: And these AI scam calls weren't a thing.
6: And this convinced a father that it was his daughter.
23: Because it was her voice.
6: It was her
2: That's
6: voice.
2: That's unbelievable. Yeah. That's
6: sampled
2: terrifying.
23: So all of those emails you get like that are going to now be personalized.
2: Imagine.
23: And they're going to hit you in right. a panic sort of situation. And it's intense. And the guy... And it was kind of clever, too. Don't hang up so he can't call his daughter.
2: Right.
23: You know, and it's just horrible. And we're, as a society, not ready for it. And
2: I'm
23: it's,
2: not,
23: and
2: yeah.
23: It's, and it's going to hit everybody. And it's it's really...
2: evil genius level.
23: You know, Philip K. Dick universe.
6: Well, for one thing, don't speak in a public way where your AI can sample your voice. Don't go on the radio.
2: Oh, no.
23: Bill, I was thinking
0: don't
23: that exact
0: post videos
23: same thing.
0: On TikTok where you're speaking. Don't do podcasts. I mean, it's it, right? And this is how it's happening.
2: Oh, my God.
23: My family has a code. We have a code.
2: Oh.
23: And it's. I think everybody
6: like
23: should.
6: Like a safe word?
23: Like a safe
6: this
23: word.
6: This is what I talked about
23: but not
6: with
23: not a
6: daughter.
23: Dirty thing.
6: No. So, like, this is how you know it's really me.
2: Oh,
6: this is
2: yeah.
6: the discussion
2: smart.
6: We had.
23: Yeah.
0: Well, that's really smart.
23: And
2: that
23: just
2: really
23: and
2: smart.
23: Don't ever write it.
6: Yeah,
23: just
6: yeah.
23: have it and
6: yeah.
23: just and make it memorable. And
0: it's a really good idea.
2: There you go, folks. News you can use.
0: 20 years ago, we were warning everyone about the grandparent scam. 15 years ago,
23: we're all grandparents.
0: Well,
23: now.
0: Even before, some of us were grandparents.
2: Sorry.
0: But what we were warning people is that you know elderly people would get calls from someone claiming to be their grandchild, and they didn't sound you know they would just say hi. Grandma, it's Jeremy, and it was just a person talking, but they would confuse the person enough, and then convince her to go down to the bank and withdraw a bunch of money, and but they would have enough details about the kid. Now, how do they get them? Because they were going online, and at that time, you know, people were posting a lot of information about themselves. So the kids were posting online. The bad guys would get information about the kids. They would then call the grandparent and impersonate the kid. Right? This, as you said,
2: pretty
0: Kat,
2: crappy.
0: This is next level, right?
2: Yeah.
0: Because now they can actually impersonate the child with their voice. It's very
2: yeah.
0: convincing.
6: From their TikTok or whatever.
0: Yeah, that's how they're
23: and
0: probably,
23: continue a conversation for 30 hours. Only
0: yeah.
23: an AI can do that.
0: Yeah,
23: right?
0: it's
2: and
0: pretty
2: even
0: phenomenal.
2: Usually with
0: right.
2: these scams, there are tells, right? Like when you go back, I took a screenshot of that email from when my grandfather's email account got hacked, and I was reading it again this morning, and I was like, there are so many tells in this email.
0: Yeah.
2: But if you hear the person's voice that sounds like your loved one, that's just gonna. I feel like that's
23: and
2: just
23: then
2: gonna
23: they ramp
2: override.
23: Up the emotion,
0: right?
23: Make
2: so
23: it
2: yeah,
23: emergency.
2: That's gonna
0: put
2: override
0: you under stress,
2: all your logic.
0: Your judgment is clouded.
23: Yeah.
2: Exactly. Terrifying.
6: Well, what I don't know is whether my impression from reading the story, the way it ended, is that no scammers got caught at this.
0: Oh, yeah. It's highly unlikely they get caught.
6: Yeah. What about Rob? Does the company that created the AI tool bear any legal responsibility?
0: The companies that you work for, are you going to be suing? Just answer the question.
2: For us.
0: Yeah, I don't see what the liability would be. I mean, it'd be like suing the automobile maker because the bank robbers had a getaway car. Yeah. It's just going to be really
23: hard. Well, it's not quite that. It's as if the bank robbers had a car driven by your company, right? It's
0: if we provided the chauffeur, that might be a different story.
23: And it really is in that case, right?
0: No, there are going to be claims like that because the tools are so powerful and the damage that can be done is so great that there will be efforts to impose liability on the makers of the AI
23: tools. That's exactly what happened with junk email, and we've been rid of it. So
0: worked perfectly, didn't it?
23: Yeah.
6: Okay, before we take a break, let's talk about another mystery then. This is about, I don't know if it's about government regulation. We can't tell. So on Aurora in North Seattle, about 140th or

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2: Going to be the norm. And so all of these things, both on a personal level and on a level of, you know, running a city or a community, is going to be difficult with this, with fake personhood.
3: Although we don't know how fake this organization is. It's just...
2: they're fake enough that nobody knows. Yeah. The only person that they know is a lawyer who's the person, you know, there's like... there's all, you know, yeah. You talk about these companies that are just like one employee companies. There's going to be just one lawyer movements. And then soon won't even be the case.
3: What could be the motive?
2: The motive is...
3: there's speculation.
2: Well, in this. The Seattle Times, and also I think in the sport, in another newspaper, I'm sorry, I can't remember which one, thinking that it might be a union, right? Because Winco is an employee-owned organization. They don't unionize, and that there's a competing Rich Smith's union, UFCW 3000, doesn't like, you know, moves against that. They asked Rich Smith. He denied it. And so they seem to be the only people that anybody has come up with a motive. But so far, that the union has denied it. And so we don't know.
4: There's also a pattern. There's also a pattern, isn't there? There was an AstroTurf group set up in Moses Lake to oppose
2: a Winco there, and there was
4: another Winco location that was opposed by yet another group.
2: Yeah,
4: it's looking like an orchestrated campaign.
2: It's for sure orchestrated, yeah. But who? But orchestrating now is so easy.
4: Yeah,
2: so it could just be a competitor, or somebody who wants to buy Winco.
3: Right.
2: Who knows? Right.
3: Right. Who knows?
2: It's just easy to do.
3: Trust no one.
2: But Rob, you're an AG. What would you do? What do you do?
4: It's hard, though, right? Because I don't know that you can force them to disclose who their backers are.
2: No.
4: There's not really a mechanism for that. There's no Public Records Act that applies to them. The best solution here is to, is what they're doing, which is to overturn the hearing examiner's decision. It's really hard to understand why you needed an extensive environmental analysis to put a grocery store in where there used to be a grocery store on Highway 99. Yeah.
2: But all those things you were talking about how difficult it is to build and it increases, this is going to exacerbate that.
4: Right.
5: And in the meantime, this neighborhood has no grocery store. Like, build the damn store.
4: Right.
5: God.
4: Yeah.
3: Well, this hearing examiner, who's a human being, agreed with We think. There you go. What am I saying? Agreed with the motion. So we'll see. We'll follow that for you. Okay, let me pause. We'll take a little break. We'll come back. We'll hit you with a few more things with a few more things that happened this week, and then we'll give you something to smile about. Stay tuned.
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3: 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I'm your host, Bill Radke. Tim Keck co-founded The Onion and The Stranger and The Portland Mercury. 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
6: Absolutely.
3: This week. Thank you, Tim. We've got KUOW politics editor. Just enjoyed the last episode of KUOW's Sound Politics.
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4: 7-Eleven.
3: 7-Eleven, sure. That's Kat Smith. And the former Washington State Attorney General, Rob McKenna. And I have a question for you, Rob. First, a little ramp up. Tomorrow, there's a fundraiser for the Snohomish County Republicans. And one of the scheduled speakers is a Seattleite named Katie Faust, who the Seattle Times reports is the founder and president of a nonprofit that's working to get same-sex marriage overturned. I didn't know about this group, but the Times says the board chair is Paul Guppy of the Washington Policy Center, who has been on this show many times, including last week, and they both declined to speak with the Seattle Times. But Faust has apparently argued that the way to take away the right to marry someone of your gender is to convince

0: the U.S. Supreme Court that these marriages violate the rights of children. So I wondered, Rob, does that sound like an argument that is likely to convince the Supreme Court to overturn the decision from 2015?
1: No, that's not the argument that would convince the Supreme Court. The argument that would convince the Supreme Court is the argument that, unfortunately, Chief Justice Roberts made in 2015 in the Obergefell decision, where he dissented from a 5-4 split, with Anthony Kennedy joining the liberals to uphold a right to marriage.
2: Yeah, what did he say?
1: He said that same-sex marriage is not addressed in the Constitution, and that it's not appropriate for judicial decision. It should be decided by democratic processes, and therefore the question of whether same-sex marriage should be legal should be left to the states. What does that remind you of?
0: Yeah, right. Mm.
1: And that's what worries me about this, is that he took that position, and now, of course, Anthony Kennedy's no longer on the court, and you've got a 6-3 majority, including the six justices who overturned Roe v. Wade. Now, the immediately came to my mind is, well, why does Chief Justice Roberts support the precedent of Loving v. Virginia, which overturned the state laws prohibiting interracial marriage? Mm-hmm. It's, you know, he would tell you, well, that's because that's a really established precedent, right? It's established law. No one questions it anymore. No one would think to overturn that Supreme Court decision and allow any state to ban interracial marriage. It's rooted, that decision, Loving from 1967, is rooted in the 14th Amendment, right, which guarantees equality under the law, especially with respect to fundamental rights, and marriage is a fundamental right. So, of course, in the same-sex marriage case, the argument was, well, it's a fundamental right, so people of the same sex should be able to get married and exercise that right, and a majority of the court agreed. 37 states had already taken that step, but 23 states.
0: Washington State 3 years before.
1: In 2012, exactly. 23 states, however, had passed laws prohibiting same-sex marriage. So, you know, it comes back to whether a majority of the court today believes that marriage is a fundamental right and therefore same-sex marriage is protected. Is it established enough precedent now, 11 years on, or do we have to worry about it being overturned because they overturned Roe v. Wade decades after it was enacted? But there are stronger arguments doctrinally for the marriage decisions than there were for Roe v. Wade, you know, because it was very obvious interracial marriage bans were targeting a certain group, right? And I think a much stronger argument available under the 14th Amendment. Roe v. Wade is a little harder because it's one more step removed, is the way that from the idea of a fundamental right. They had to say it's a fundamental right of privacy, right? I think they reached the right decision on Roe v. Wade. I really regret that it was overturned. But I think that the decision in Loving and now in Obergefell v. Hodges is also really strong. And I would hope they won't take that decision. But I think this woman is just trying to get a case in front of the Supreme Court, hoping that this current court will overturn the precedent. I think precedents ought to be respected.
3: Agreed. But, you know, worrying people is part of the goal.
1: Yes.
3: And it's not inconceivable, right? Yeah. And so I think people have a right to be worried, and that's the result that they want. I also have to say that their organization's name is Them Before Us. Mm. What a weird, you know, it sounds like a post-apocalyptic gay zombie film kind of. It's such a weird organization name. I don't know. You know, it's just the whole thing is creepy.
2: I watched one of her speeches before we came on here, and it was about 15 minutes long, and she cherry-picked these disturbing edge cases of children being abused in the home. And she's trying to use that as her justification for saying, like, gay marriage should be overturned.
1: Well, maybe we should ban people from having children, because if you look at the caseload at the Attorney General's office involving abused and neglected children,
2: it's mostly from in the family.
1: Yes, exactly.
2: To get rid of all marriage. It's ridiculous.
3: And Rob pointed out how important it is for adoption. That if you take this away, it even puts kids in even more harm, because there's all these loving parents.
2: I believe she's anti-adoption too. She's anti-in vitro and anti-divorce as well.
3: Weird.
1: Yeah, she's on a campaign, and she says it's global, not just for the United States. It's very.
3: Why stop there?
1: Yeah.
2: Exactly. Yeah.
0: Okay. Thank you for enlightening me about that. Okay. Let's see. This show's almost over. What made you smile this week? There were so many other things that happened this week, but right now I care about your smiling. Did any smiling happen?
2: SIFF. I've been going to SIFF movies.
0: Seattle International Film Festival.
2: Yes. All four of the theaters are in walking distance of my apartment, and so I've been trying to cram as much weird and wonderful content in for the last week. I'm so tired. I got home so late last night, and oh my God, there were some amazing movies about polar bears and a movie about a skateboarding dad that I thought was going to be like a, you know, old man connects with things that he loves, and it turned into be a horror movie with some very kinky stuff at the end. I love Sif so much. It makes me so happy.
0: Oh, that's a good smile.
3: What did you say? What was the name of the movie that you liked the most?
2: I saw the one last night about the green composting, dead bodies. Very good. It was commercial for the company, but you can't help but love the people involved because they were such wonderful characters. I don't know if I'm personally swayed. I don't know if I'm really into the whole composting thing. Mm-hmm. They didn't really convince me, but great movie. Really good
1: but
2: movie.
1: Can I
2: very
1: fit
2: well
1: my
2: done.
1: Loved one into the green bin I take out to the curb? hadn't even occurred to me.
2: No, they make you. They purchase these gigantic like coolers and they put the person in there. It's a very cool process, but I mean, they're selling it as like this green thing, and the amount of machinery that it takes to like move people, and then you have to truck things in and out. There's absolutely no way that their carbon footprint is as low as they're trying to convince people that thoughts. Great movie though. Really good movie.
3: It depends on what kind of bag you use when you put your...
1: That's it.
0: That's the key. We have 2 minutes for
1: why don't you go
0: smiles?
1: Oh, I think the shower that I think Cal Raleigh took in his uniform to try to break the bad juju was great. But better than that was the comment I heard after a game the other day by one of the younger players saying, you know, he just won. He said, you know, we're just getting better as a team. We've got to grow as a team. I thought, God, that's so great. This is why this team is so special.
0: I wish their record were more special than
1: well, it's coming. Top 10 ERA. Just got to improve the hitting.
0: Okay. I will say also, Cal Raleigh, he was 0 for 38. He took a shower in his uniform. He then immediately broke his streak, and then immediately went on the injured list for the first time in his career. So the baseball gods are finicky.
1: Truly.
0: Just to say. How about you, Tim?
3: Mine's horrible, but it did make me smile. Oh. New York Times had an article about the discovery of a third circulatory system. You know, we know about the lymphatic and the cardiovascular, ooh, and then there's a third one. Yep. And it explains a lot of things, everything from how tattoos kind of dissipate, but more importantly, why acupuncture works. We know it works, but why it works. And I also read Pollan's new book, which is talking about
0: consciousness. Michael Pollan go on.
3: Talking about consciousness. And I thought both of these, I finished that book this week and I read that article, and there's just all the stuff that's going on that behind the scenes in our bodies and our brains that we don't know about. And I just thought they fit well together. And also both of these things are from Asia and they've been studied for thousands of years and we're just kind of figuring it out now.
0: Cool. Yeah.
2: Cool.
0: Groovy. Those are good. I don't mind that I'm out of time because those are three good smiles. I do have time to thank my panelists this week. That was the co-founder of The Onion and The Stranger and the Portland Mercury, Tim Keck. Thanks for coming back.
3: Thank you.
0: KUOW's politics editor, Kat Smith. Do you know the next Sound Politics episode?
2: No, we never know until like the day before.
0: Yeah, it's very timely.
2: For a very chaotic show.
0: Okay. The chaotic Kat Smith. Thanks for coming. And Washington Attorney General X. Now, we can review panelist Rob McKenna. Thank you.
1: Thanks. Highlight of my week, Bill.
0: Thank you to producer Kevin Kniestad and Morgan White on the radio board and social media boost from Juan Pablo Chiquiza and from Hans Twight. And I'm Bill Radke, and we'll see you in a week.
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4: Rain and thunderstorms are likely today. Otherwise, it's mostly cloudy. We are looking for a high of 54, 50 degrees right now in Seattle's University District. It's 1 o'clock.
6: Welcome to NewsHour from the BBC World Service. I'm Paul Henley. Today, the screws tighten on Cuba. U.S. media reports say Washington's preparing criminal charges against its former leader, Raul Castro. And there's no let-up in the energy crisis on the island.
7: People are losing their temper. It's getting hot. the children haven't been able to sleep properly, so they're getting frustrated.
6: We'll also discuss what the CIA chief could be offering Cuba in a surprise visit. Also on the program, alarm over new cases of Ebola in the Democratic Republic of Congo and neighboring Uganda.
8: This latest outbreak has a different one, which means that the vaccines that are available, the medication that is available to treat the symptoms, might be ineffective against it.
6: Plus, we'll assess President Trump's visit to China and why nationalist vigilante groups are spreading across Russia. After the news.
9: BBC News with Sue Montgomery. Israel says it's targeted the leader of Hamas's military wing in Gaza, who it said was one of the architects of the deadly mass attack on Israel on October the 7th, 2023. It has not said whether Ezzedine al-Haddad had been killed. Emir Nader is in Jerusalem.
10: Following tonight's attacks, Israeli military officials accused Haddad of responsibility for the murder, kidnap and injury of Israeli citizens and troops, and of violating the current ceasefire by working to rebuild Hamas capabilities. Hamas spokespeople have accused Israel of consistently violating the ceasefire since it came into effect last October. In the Middle East, Haddad's image was well known, having given a prominent on-camera interview to Al Jazeera about Hamas's strategy during the war.
9: The US State Department says Israel and Lebanon have agreed to extend a ceasefire that was due to expire on Sunday for another 45 days. It follows the latest talks in Washington. The ceasefire, which nominally came into effect last month, has not stopped Israel targeting what it says are sites linked to the Iranian-backed Lebanese group Hezbollah. Hezbollah, which has also continued to launch drones and rockets into northern Israel, is not taking part in the talks in the US. China's President Xi Jinping has accepted an invitation from Donald Trump to travel to the United States later this year. The announcement came as President Trump was on his way home from a two-day summit in China. Speaking to journalists, Mr. Trump said he was not looking for Taiwan to move towards independence and that he would soon make a decision on the future of US arms sales to the island. However, the US Secretary of State, Marco Rubio, says any attempt by China to seize the self-governing island would be ill-advised.
11: Ultimately, it's featured prominently in President Xi's mandate. In the time he's been in office, he's made clear that what they call reunification, that's what they call it, is something that has to happen at some point. We think it would be a terrible mistake to force that through force or anything of that nature. There would be repercussions for that globally, not just from the United States.
9: Officials in northwest Pakistan say militants have stormed an army post, killing at least 8 troops and injuring 35 others. They said the insurgents first rammed a vehicle into the building before waging a gun battle in Bajor district bordering Afghanistan. Here's Anbarasa Natarajan.
12: One of the journalists was saying that, in fact, the explosion, the sound could be, the noise could be heard about 20 kilometers away in a market. That was the powerful, that impact of this explosion. And also, the reinforcements, they could not be sent because this is a very remote region bordering Afghanistan. So it is a difficult terrain, mountainous terrain. And this is the third attack in recent days. So it is likely to raise tensions between Islamabad and Kabul once again.
9: World News from the BBC.
13: This is KUOW News. I'm Kevin Kniestad in Seattle. The family of the 19-year-old transgender woman murdered this week in an off-campus UW apartment complex is now speaking out about the loss. Relatives of Juniper Blessing, who live in New Mexico, released a statement yesterday saying, "Juniper was simply the most amazing human being we've ever known, highly intelligent, extremely talented, and deeply sensitive to the needs of others." Juniper died Sunday night after being stabbed several times in a laundry room at the Nordheim Court student apartments. The man suspected of killing her turned himself in to police Wednesday night and is now being held on $10 million bond. The Taproot Theater in Seattle's Greenwood neighborhood has raised about $300,000 to replace its HVAC system. This after thieves stole copper wiring from 2 of the 3 air conditioning units last month. At first, the theater was worried it would have to close its doors. Now, thanks to more than 800 individual donors, leaders at Taproot are breathing a sigh of relief. Karen Lund is the theater's producing artistic director. She says they have rigged the remaining air conditioner unit to keep the place cool until the new system can be installed.
14: They're not going to have to stop our work at all. They're going to be able to just flip a switch once the new units are in, and we'll go right from where we are to the brand new, more comfortable HVAC. So it's very exciting.
13: The Taproot has been through a lot. It survived arson back in 2009, a nearby natural gas explosion in 2016, and of course, the pandemic. Construction on the new HVAC system is underway. This is just in time for the theater's opening of Neil Simon's play Barefoot in the Park, which runs through June 20th. Could see some rain this afternoon, highs around 54 degrees, showers likely overnight tonight with lows around 44. Tomorrow rain, possible thunderstorms, highs near 58. This is KUOW.
6: Hello and welcome to NewsHour from the BBC World Service. I'm Paul Henley. We're coming to you live from London. Coming up on the programme, a musician with Parkinson's disease makes the case for artificial intelligence.
15: The ownership debate is critically important, but at the same time, I do think the potential for music therapy, for rehabilitation, for education in these areas, I think the potential of this technology, if shaped right, is profound.
16: Thought I saw the storm coming. Thought I heard the lightning strike.
6: More on that towards the end of the programme. This is NewsHour. Now, the Trump administration has made no secret of wanting to intervene in the communist stronghold in the Caribbean that is the island of Cuba. Donald Trump himself has more than once referred to taking Cuba. And perhaps nothing spells imminent US intervention more clearly than a visit to the capital, Havana, by the director of the CIA. John Ratcliffe apparently had detailed discussions with the government there aimed at easing economic misery caused by an oil blockade that America imposed, meaning Cuba has regular power blackouts and people's living standards have taken a massive hit. While this visit was taking place, the US media reported that the Justice Department in Washington was planning to indict Raul Castro, the 94-year-old former president and brother of the revolutionary leader Fidel Castro. This is what President Trump said when asked about the reports on board Air Force One as he was flying back from Beijing.
17: I don't want to comment on that. I'll let DOJ comment on it. But they need help, as you know. And you talk about a declining country. They are really a nation or a country in decline. So we're going to see. We have a lot to talk about on Cuba, but not maybe for today.
6: The BBC's Cuba correspondent is Will Grant, who happens to be in London at the moment. I asked him first about the CIA director's visit. Was it a surprise?
18: It is, essentially. I don't think any of us who follow Cuba as closely as I do, who live there and so on, we didn't see that coming. Even though Donald Trump had said with this sort of throwaway comment as he was about to board the plane to China that they're ready to talk, etc., etc., I don't think we saw it happening quite in these terms. The director of the CIA sitting down with the interior minister of Cuba, the head of the Cuban intelligence, and Raul Castro's grandson. That's quite an image. It's a pretty significant moment in US-Cuban relations, I'd say. The trouble is we don't know what are they negotiating towards. Some kind of political change that would be acceptable to Washington by which they would then say that they are prepared to, as it were, open the tap to crude oil and the return of some fuel supplies. Is it sweeping economic reforms that again would be acceptable to Donald Trump and Marco Rubio, the Secretary of State? The Cuban government saying that they're not prepared to go anywhere near that far and that they'll die with their boots on sort of thing. It's a very, very murky picture. It's very hard to know. My feeling is that it is towards some kind of negotiated solution to all this that would allow an easing of the sanctions, particularly the fuel embargo, through probably mainly economic, but some political reforms.
6: How humiliating is this for Cuba? In the current circumstances, it's a bit like the prisoner negotiating with his torturer, isn't it?
18: What it is a very difficult sell, if you like, for the Cuban government to their hardcore revolutionaries to be saying, well, we're going to hand the Trump administration what it wants, whether or not that's control of the ports or major US involvement in the tourism industry, the minerals industry, the few areas on the island that actually generate significant amounts of foreign currency reserves. So I think it will always be couched in revolutionary terms by this government towards their supporters that we are doing this with our dignity intact, that at their request, we're holding conversations with them. And anything that comes from it will be couched in terms, as it were, acceptable to Havana. The truth of the matter is that we simply don't know exactly kind of where it's going to land at this stage.
19: Acceptable even when there are reports of the US indicting Raul Castro. What's that about?
18: Right, absolutely. So that's the other thing that has been extraordinary about the past couple of days in Cuba, is to see that not only have we had this very unlikely and rare visit by the director of the CIA, but the Trump administration's Justice Department is preparing an indictment against Raul Castro, the 94-year-old revolutionary leader, over the shooting down of two civilian planes in 1996. That was an absolute flashpoint in relations between Florida and Havana. Those planes belonged to a group called Brothers to the Rescue. They were supposedly supporting migrants who were trying to make it to the United States, crossing the Florida
19: leaflets, states, weren't they?
18: And then also dropping leaflets over Havana, propaganda leaflets, which they'd been told violated Cuban airspace, and to stop doing it or risk being shot down. When they were shot down, it created the most almighty diplomatic spat. This stems from that. This is about that. Something that Florida, Miami in particular, has always wanted to see happen. So there's an element, possibly, in which the Trump administration is playing more to Florida and then using it perhaps as a bargaining chip in its conversations with the Castro.
19: The US has no legal jurisdiction in Cuba, of course. Does this possibly open the door to them making an attempt to grab him and extradite him the way they did with the Venezuelan leader?
18: I would normally have said that such an image is pretty unthinkable, but because of what we've seen in Venezuela in early January, it feels like nothing is unthinkable when it comes to the way that Washington is currently operating in the Western Hemisphere. President Trump was very pleased with the way the operation in Caracas went. It was swift. It was precise. He got his man. Nicolas Maduro is going to be in court. It played out well in Florida. It ticked a lot of boxes for Donald Trump. I'm not sure that similar operation in Havana would be so smooth, but he may well have been persuaded by the argument that he can do something successful from his position.
19: That was the BBC's Cuba correspondent, Will Grant. Well, Cuba's status in the eyes of successive US governments as a pernicious legacy of the Cold War era means it's long been starved of economic cooperation by its richest, most powerful neighbour. But the latest Trump administration has really piled on the pressure, robbing Cuba of its regular fuel supply from Venezuela and imposing an oil blockade on the island that only the occasional Russian or charity ship has been able to circumvent in recent months. The World Health Organization's Director of Emergency Health Intervention, Altaf Moussani, has just been to Cuba to assess the impact of the fuel shortage on healthcare. He is now in Panama and he held a briefing for the media.
20: Power outages are forcing health facilities to reduce vital services, prioritize urgent care, limit diagnostic and surgical operations. Fuel shortages are also limiting ambulatory services, referral capacity, and further restricting access to care. The impact extends well beyond health facilities. Disruption to electricity and fuel supplies are affecting safe water, food production, disruption to the cold chain, which all require fuel to function.
19: Well, to get a clearer picture of how shortages of the basics are affecting daily life in Cuba, we turn to Christiana Mesquita, who's a journalist with the Associated Press news agency in the capital, Havana.
7: Well, the impact is widespread. I mean, it affects every single aspect of life in Cuba and specifically in Havana. We've seen long lines for gasoline when it's available, and most of the gas stations are just shut down. We have seen problems with public transportation, very few buses out in the streets. We know that the thermoelectric plants here need fuel as well. So we have seen an increase in the number of power outages. We haven't had a massive blackout or power outage yet, But the period of times that people are going without electricity has stretched for sometimes 12 hours, sometimes even more a day. It's been a long time since they had any oil coming in. The fuel that came with the Russian ship in late March has run out. And if no fuel comes in, we will see fast deterioration of the situation here. And we might go back to massive blackouts, and we don't know how the population will react to that.
19: How are people managing to cook and so on?
7: Well, it's hard, you know. A lot of people have electric stoves, so they are making do with coal. They improvised, you know, stoves or cookers in the houses, or sometimes they do it in the streets because of the smoke. We have seen this a lot. People just moving everything out to the streets to be able to cook. They burn wood when it's available. It's been very hard. And of course, you know, one of the things that they complain a lot is that the little food they manage to buy goes bad in refrigerators. So they are also losing a lot of food because they can't keep it fresh.
19: How angry are people? We've seen that there have been a lot of protests. Do they tend to recede when the power comes back on again?
7: They do. They do. We have seen isolated protests. It's not organized. People are not out in the streets protesting. What we see is that streets, or sometimes even neighborhoods, someone inside the house starts banging on pots and pans, and the neighbors join in, and there's a lot of shout, "We want the electricity back." We've come across wood and trash being burned in an attempt to block some of the streets, but we haven't seen the protesters out in the streets. So, yeah, people are losing their temper. It's getting hot. The children haven't been able to sleep properly. So they're getting frustrated. But so far, as I said, nothing organized or even big in terms of protests.
19: Can I ask you how people feel when they hear that their government is negotiating directly with America, with the CIA?
7: Yeah, well, I mean, we haven't had much of a reaction to this yet here. The story broke for them yesterday with only the side of the Cuban government, which was slightly different from what the CIA said in Washington. They just said that complex bilateral meetings were still going on without going through any details. I think generally people that I talk to in the streets, they want a solution. They want the problem to be resolved. And hopefully, you know, they all say hopefully peacefully, so that they can go back to some sort of normal life.
19: That was Christiana Mesquita, a journalist with the Associated Press News Agency, speaking to me from the Cuban capital, Havana. 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This is NewsHour.

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2: The group urges their thousands of followers to take action via Telegram. Their channels show that more than 900 raids have been carried out by its activists from 2023 to 2025. In Russia, trained civilians are allowed to help police maintain public order, but critics say the way Ruska Община operate is without legal authority or accountability.
3: Their most visible real-world activity is, of course, their raids.
2: Alexander Vakovsky has studied Russia's nationalists for over 20 years.
3: Ruska Община, which claims to uphold law and order, mainly operates through intimidation, which is itself illegal.
2: The group claims to be a grassroots movement, but our findings highlight two major donors, one reported to work closely with the Kremlin.
4: The Kremlin is likely aware of Ruska Община and lets it function for now. If that changed, they'd have been shut down already. That's how things work now. Everything is banned.
2: Ruska Община said Russia's enemies would twist anything they say and claimed that the BBC invented the sources of funding.
5: Today, we are mopping the corridor. Oh, look at this mess.
2: A month after her party was raided, Katia was charged with blasphemy.
5: I was sentenced to 200 hours of community service. The charge was based on the claim that Ruska Община were offended by a red neon cross. I was getting more scared every day. To keep myself together, I always dressed up when I did community service. Have you ever seen cleaner in heels?
2: As their presence grows, so too does the debate around their influence and place in Russian society.
6: Christopher Giles reporting. This is the BBC World Service and NewsHour.
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8: Rain and thunderstorms are likely, otherwise it's mostly cloudy. 51 degrees and breezy in Seattle's University District. We are looking for a high of 54. It's 151.

I'm Paul Henley with NewsHour. The celebrated art museum, the Musée d'Orsay in the centre of Paris, doesn't often hold exhibitions consisting of works of art it wants to give away. A new display featuring exhibits by

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2: Partly to mostly cloudy skies, chance of showers and possible thunder showers this afternoon. It's currently 52 degrees. This is KUOW. 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
5: This is Marketplace. I'm Kai Rizdahl. Given what we've seen this week, consumer and wholesale inflation spiking, while at the same time retail sales holding up pretty well, what is playing out in the beer and wine cooler at your local convenience store might perhaps not be surprising. Specifically, not as many alcoholic beverages are being sold. Beer, wine, and liquor down 5.4% year over year in April. That's according to Nielsen IQ. CNBC reports the trend actually got a little worse in early May. That's the shot. Marketplace's Mitchell Hartman has the chaser.
6: With the caveat that beer sales can be volatile month to month, impacted by weather and when holidays fall in addition to inflation, the downtrend lately isn't surprising to beverage analyst Mike Bronstein and Alex Partners.
7: Beer in general has been in structural decline, down year over year for the last several years.
6: Chalk that up to more health-conscious consumers and new alternatives stealing market share, like hard seltzers and cocktails in a can. But Bronstein says soaring gas prices aren't helping.
7: Fuel pricing is really exacerbating trends already in motion.
6: First, consumers are prioritizing everyday necessities over discretionary purchases, says Johnny Sawyer at public opinion firm Ipsos.
8: People are spending more on groceries, like it's beef, it's produce.
6: So, he says,
8: alcohol, if they have to pick somewhere to pull back, that's probably a place where they start because it's something that they don't need. It's, you know, something that they want.
6: Beer sales are down the most at convenience stores, where the most beer is sold. Traditionally, you've got a driver who steps out of their car to pump gas, steps inside if they've got a minute. Those cases full of cold beer are so inviting. But right now, for cash-strapped consumers, says Chip West at marketing firm RRD,
9: beer is an impulse purchase. When you're outside at the pump, a lot of times you won't even walk into the store because you're so concentrating on, you know, how much am I spending on gas?
6: And it's not just beer sales that are suffering.
9: So they're seeing a decrease in snacks, soda, lottery tickets.
6: Whatever happens with gas prices, the beer industry does have some cause for optimism, says analyst Burkhard Nessen at Rabobank. Because in June, FIFA is coming to town.
10: The World Cup is just going to be a really big deal because it's the playbook they know how to run, right? They know how to sell beer at big events.
6: And he calls this one a Super Bowl that lasts a month. I'm Mitchell Hartman for Marketplace.

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1: 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In the news this afternoon, Israel says it's assassinated a Hamas military commander. And the state of Washington is facing a lawsuit on charges it's dragging its heels on helping undocumented kids in foster care. We'll get you up to date on these stories and others in our newscast just ahead.
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4: Live from NPR News in New York City, I'm Dwahali Saikautau. Israel says it targeted the man in charge of Hamas's armed wing in Gaza Friday evening, striking a residential building and a car in Gaza City. Local hospitals say at least seven people were killed. NPR's Aya Bachari reports.
5: Israeli Prime Minister Benjamin Netanyahu's office says he instructed the military to carry out the strike on Izzeddin al-Haddad, who leads Hamas's armed wing, the Qassam Brigades. The statement described al-Haddad as one of the architects of the deadly October 7th attack on Israel in 2023, saying he also oversaw the captivity of hostages. Al-Haddad was among the armed group's founding members more than 30 years ago and took over after its previous leader and his deputy were assassinated by Israel during the war in Gaza. Unlike those attacks, this took place during a ceasefire that was agreed upon 7 months ago. That ceasefire remains fragile. Hamas says it will not discuss disarming until Israel fulfills the first phase of the deal, including halting its lethal attacks. Aya Batraoui, NPR News, Dubai.
4: A day-long prayer called Rededicate 250 is taking place on the National Mall Sunday in Washington, D.C. The speakers include President Trump, conservative Christian leaders, and members of the Trump cabinet, as NPR's Jason DeRose reports.
6: The event is billed as a rededication of the country as one nation under God. Among religious leaders on the docket are Franklin Graham, Cardinal Timothy Dolan, and Paula White Cain, who leads the administration's faith office. Also taking part, Republican Speaker of the House Mike Johnson, Secretary of State Marco Rubio, and Defense Secretary Pete Hegseth. Critics of the event say it blurs the line between church and state. It comes at a time when a new study from Pew Research finds a growing number of Americans say religion is gaining influence in the country. Pew also found that a large majority of Republicans view that influence as a good thing, while Democrats view it less favorably.
4: This is NPR.
1: This is KUOW News. I'm Rob Wood. Undocumented youth in Washington's foster care system have the chance to get on a pathway to citizenship, but a new lawsuit alleges the state is squandering their chance at that. KUOW's Gustavo Seguro explains.
7: More than 100 kids in the state's foster care system face the risk of deportation when they turn 21 and age out of the system. That's also when they age out of special legal protections for children who have been abused, abandoned, or neglected by a parent. Ria Yeo is the executive director for the Legal Council for Youth and Children. She and others are suing Washington State because they say the state's foster care system should be more proactive about getting kids legal status.
8: Every immigrant youth deserves to be screened, at the very least, for eligibility for legal services that can help them on their pathway to citizenship.
7: A statement from the Department of Children, Youth and Families says that they take the unique needs of immigrant foster youth seriously and say the lawsuit lacks merit. DCYF plans to file a formal response to the lawsuit by the end of the month. Gustavo Sagredo, KUOW News.
1: No word yet on whether FIFA will ban the display of some flags when Iran and Egypt play their World Cup match in Seattle on June 26th. Iranian soccer officials want FIFA to guarantee it will let only officially recognized national flags be displayed during the event. that would bar pride flags in the stands. The event comes during the city's pride celebrations, and it was being billed as a pride match. Both Iran and Egypt filed a complaint with FIFA over that. No word in other news. The Taproot Theater has gotten word that Seattle's Greenwood Neighborhood Theater has raised about $300,000 to replace its HVAC system. This after the thieves stole copper wiring from two of its three air conditioning units last month. At first, the theater was worried it would have to close its doors. But now, thanks to more than 800 individual donors, leaders at Taproot are breathing a sigh of relief. Karen Lund is the theater's producing artistic director. She says they've rigged the remaining air conditioner unit to keep the place cool until the new system can be installed.
9: They're not going to have to stop our work at all. They're going to be able to just flip a switch once the new units are in, and we'll go right from where we are to the brand new, more comfortable HVAC. So it's very exciting.
1: Theater's been through a lot. It survived arson back in 2009 and nearby natural gas explosion in 2016 and, of course, the pandemic. Construction on the new HVAC system's underway. KUOW News.
10: 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On the next Week in Review, Laurelhurst and helicopters, grocery stores and red tape, and Howard Schultz has some advice. Tune in tonight at 7 on KUOW or anytime on the KUOW app.
1: Overcast, 52 degrees now in Seattle at 3:35.
0: From NPR News, this is All Things Considered. I'm Elsa Chang in Culver City, California.
11: And I'm Sasha Pfeiffer in Washington, D.C. President Donald Trump has completed a two-day summit with Chinese President Xi Jinping. The two leaders discussed issues ranging from trade to the war in Iran. Here to tell us more about what happened and why it matters is Sarah Barron. She worked in the U.S. Embassy in Beijing and was Senior Director for China and Taiwan Affairs at the White House National Security Council in the Biden administration. Sarah, welcome.
12: Thanks so much. Great to be here.
11: Would you first tell us your top impressions and conclusions from these talks?
12: There's a lot we don't know yet. Neither side has issued a final statement. We're not really sure what the deliverables are yet. We're sort of gathering those from press statements. But again, the picture's still a little murky. I think the major outcome I see right now is really just the positive optics between the two leaders. The Chinese have put out a new framework for the relationship called constructive strategic stability. I have a lot of questions about what that means. If they are looking for predictability with this White House, that is going to be challenging.
11: So even given our limited view so far on what was tangibly accomplished, how well do you think this went or didn't go for President Trump? And how much did he get out of it what he hoped for?
12: You know, I think both leaders went into the meeting really just wanting stability and the perception of a G2 relationship. Beijing needs that ahead of the Party Congress next year, where Xi will cement his fourth term in office. And President Trump can use that going into the midterms in the second half of his term. Stability externally so both can deal on the domestic issues. I think they got that. The question is what happens next and how do both sides look at the guardrails for the relationship?
11: One thing Trump was very explicit about is wanting China to open its wallet and buy more American stuff, soybeans, planes. Any sense of whether that's likely to come through?
12: We're hearing, I think, from press interviews, at least, again, not from the Chinese side and confirmed purchases, but there will be a purchase of 200 Boeing planes, agricultural goods, GE engines. I want to emphasize here, though, we're really just going back to the status quo ante before the trade war last Liberation Day last year. So the levels of purchases that we're talking about is really just rolling the clock back to where we were in 2024.
11: When you look at this from the China side, how well do you think the summit went for President Xi, given his priorities going into it?
12: I think Beijing got what they wanted. A U.S. president traveled for the first time to Beijing in 9 years. That's important. It shows a degree of respect and equality. The optics or the images coming out of the visit were very positive from where Beijing sits. Significant time spent not just in a meeting, but also in social events, the walk, the tea, the personal time between the two presidents. And then I think actually the CEO delegation that traveled with the president was a very positive signal for Beijing in signaling that there is continued interest by foreign investors and multinationals. And that certainly is an image they have been trying to portray, particularly post-COVID, that the Chinese economy is recovering, that the growth will return, and that investment is still something that they want to try to attract and retain.
13: And that many big names CEOs would go says something about the value of China.
12: Absolutely.
13: President Xi very much emphasized the importance of Taiwan and U.S.-China relations. Taiwan, of course, being the self-governed island that China claims as its territory. And President Xi warned that this is a point of tension that could lead to clashes and conflict. Why do you think he felt the need to issue that warning of sorts to Trump?
12: You know, I've been involved in four presidential summits with China, and every single one, Taiwan is on the agenda and an important issue of conversation. Part of that is because our positions are so diametrically opposed, with Beijing, of course, focused on reunification and the U.S. focused on status quo. Those are not compatible long term. So there's no solving this problem. It's about managing it. I think Taiwan was such a front and center issue in this meeting. And I will note, I think it was unusual the way that Beijing put out this statement ahead of really the meetings really concluding, underscoring their position. That's unusual. Usually they wait to the end and it's part of the meeting wrap up. But that warning, I think, was important for them, not just domestically, but also to the U.S. In a very public fashion.
13: What do you think the summit overall says about the future of U.S.-China relations?
12: You know, if anything I've learned over the last 10, 15 years of working U.S.-China, it's that it is quite hard to predict where things will go. But I will also say that I think there's greater resilience in the relationship between the two countries than most people, even China experts, give it credit for. You know, we've been now almost 10 years of on and off trade war, and still there are working channels between the countries. So I would expect this pattern to continue for the foreseeable future. We're in this transition period between what was an era of engagement, Obama and before, through this transition to whatever comes next. And I don't yet think we know what that will be. It will depend on the choices both countries make in the coming years.
13: It's interesting that in many ways, Trump seems to refer to China as an enemy when he's talking about it in the U.S., but that is not at all how the relationship looked as we watched
12: in
13: Beijing.
12: Yes, a little bit of cognitive dissonance.
13: That is Sarah Barron. She's former deputy chief of mission at the U.S. Embassy in Beijing. Thank you.
12: Thank you.
14: And now we want to take a moment to remember director Joe Settlemyer, who has died at the age of 92.
13: Settlemyer was a giant in the world of television commercials. You may not recognize his name, but if you watched any TV in the 80s and 90s, you almost certainly know his ads, especially his 1984 commercial for Wendy's hamburgers.
15: It certainly is a big bun.
13: And this iconic line.
16: Where's the beef?
17: Where's the beef? This catchphrase became a pop culture phenomenon. It was everywhere, certainly in my childhood, even on the political stage.
18: When I hear your new ideas, I'm reminded of that ad. Where's the beef?
19: Yeah.
13: That's Vice President Walter Mondale zinging Colorado Senator Gary Hart during a 1984 televised debate for the Democratic presidential nomination.
14: Joe Settlemyer was born in 1933 in Ohio. He moved to Chicago for school and ended up working as an art director and producer at several ad agencies before starting his own business.
13: Throughout the 70s and 80s, he established a signature humorous style. His ads weren't glamorous or splashy, but they were populated by people who oozed character.
16: Where's the beef?
13: Like Clara Peller, whose raspy voice made that line iconic.
14: But Peller was not an actor. In a documentary about his work, Settlemyer described meeting Peller while filming a different commercial. The production needed a manicurist, and a crew member ran across the street to a salon hoping to find one.
20: Back came Clara. First thing, she looks up at me and she gives me this, "How you doing, honey?" I thought, that big voice coming out of that little lady? What I can do with that?
14: In the documentary, Settlemyer described the way he approached making commercials.
20: Commercials what you watch when you sit down and watch something else. And more often than not, you have to watch that same spot over and over, sometimes in just a matter of minutes. You should at least make it entertaining.
13: So his goal was to entertain. Although Settlemyer said even though he directed nearly 1,000 ads over the decades, only a fraction of them really gelled into what he called an all-around good spot.
14: You can find the beef and a selection of his TV ads on his personal website and across YouTube.

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1: This is KUOW. I'm Rob Wood. Progressive politicians and business leaders in Seattle are at odds over city and state policies. On this week's episode of KUOW Sound Politics podcast, we'll hear from someone with ties to both sides of the debate.
2: 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I'm Kat Smith.
3: And I'm Scott Greenstone. And we are joined by Joe Wynn, former Seattle State Senator, former Bernie Sanders delegate.
4: That's right.
3: What year?
4: So it was Bernie Sanders and Elizabeth Warren. So this was the first
3: 2016 Bernie Sanders, 2020 Elizabeth Warren?
4: 2020.
3: So, okay.
4: Yeah, yeah.
3: Okay.
4: Yeah.
3: Joe, you've also helped lead the charge to tax wealthy Washingtonians more. And so a lot of heads turned when earlier this year you took the job of president and CEO of Seattle Metropolitan Chamber of Commerce, the biggest lobbying group for businesses in the region with 2,500 members of all sizes, from Amazon and Starbucks to mom and pop shops. A Seattle Times headline from a little over a week ago. This is a good one. Seattle business lobby hires leftist firebrand who speaks the mayor's language.
4: I thought that was interesting. Croman. Croman is great. Great
3: David
4: headline.
3: Croman. We've had him on the show before. Shout out, David.
4: Right.
3: Joe, before you were a lawmaker, before all of this, you worked for Microsoft and Expedia. And between being a lawmaker and now, you ran Governor Ferguson's Department of Commerce. So I think you have almost every perspective we're looking for.
2: Yeah, you are the perfect guest for this moment.
3: Except you're
4: it's
3: not
4: a bar.
3: Except you're not a billionaire.
4: Oh. No, not a billionaire. I don't think that's in my cards.
3: Well,
4: public sector is not the most lucrative.
3: Thanks for joining us anyway. Let's start with a stranger piece you wrote in 2020.
4: Let's do it.
3: That I am going to actually ask our producer to bleep part of.
4: Oh, I do swear a lot. Yes, that is a factual statement.
3: Well, you swore in this piece you were pushing for the state's capital gain tax. It was in The Stranger. Here's the quote. If you are in the 0.01% of people who would be impacted by this legislation, and by this legislation, the capital gains tax you worked to pass, congratulations. You're one of the wealthiest people ever to live in the history of humanity. Thank you for reading this article, but it's time to pay your fair share of taxes.
4: I thought you're gonna bleep it. No,
2: we'll do it in
3: post. Bleep it.
4: Oh, okay. Can I swear too?
3: We'll bleep it if you do. We'll bleep it if you do. Do you feel the same way, bleeps and all, about taxing the rich more?
4: Well, here. So I think part of that conversation, first off, is we did it. We ended up passing cap gains. There was a number of payroll options that passed as well. And I think part of the fallacy that I saw while there was passing the tax was the goal, not the outcome, right? Mm. So from my perspective, it wasn't that hard to pass progressive revenue. We did it. Mm. It was harder to build housing. It was harder to have more public safety. It's harder to bring down affordability issues. It was harder to fund our schools. So my perspective largely was, look, we have a lot of folks who are playing in that space. I think it's detrimental to our economy long term. One of the things that I made the realization of while I was there is if you look at the city of Seattle, King County, or even the state, the vast majority of the revenue from the budget in Seattle is from business taxes specifically. Mm-hmm. So, and not just that, but because it was quote unquote progressive, a very small percentage of businesses actually pay the taxes. So in 2019, almost 100% of the budget increase in the city of Seattle from 2019 until now is largely through the payroll tax, mm-hmm. which is mostly
2: Amazon,
4: one company, right? So my point being is that, look, we are a deeply progressive region with deeply progressive values, mm-hmm. and that ensures that we have to have a civic partnership with the business community because we need both in order for us to be successful.
2: I want to talk, if we can, just to start to zero in more on Seattle. I think this is a bit of a tenuous time in our local economy. Inflation is up, and Washington State's is higher than we feel it more than much of the rest of the country.
4: Yeah.
2: A third of downtown Seattle offices are vacant. Unemployment in Seattle is at 5% due to layoffs in the tech sector, and hiring across the state is slowing too. Based on what you've experienced in your role so far, Joe, do you think Seattle is a bad place to do business right now?
4: No, I think Seattle is a fantastic place to do business. And in fact, we have one of the highest GDPs per capita in mm-hmm. all of the United States behind Silicon Valley. However, the caveat that I have is it is not a guarantee that that happens going forward.
2: That was just a bit of this week's episode of Sound Politics. Listen to the rest, including Joe Wynn's takes on the business climate and the mayor of Seattle, on the KUOW app or wherever you get your podcasts.
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1: White House border czar Tom Holman says the Trump administration has no plans to abandon its deportation policies, but as support for the policies has plummeted, the Department of Homeland Security is shifting its approach. 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
0: 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I'm Sasha Pfeiffer.
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1: 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I'm Rob Wood in this afternoon for Kim Malcolm. The U.S. CIA chief makes a historic trip to Cuba, and officials say we should learn the future of King County's Regional Homelessness Authority in a few months. 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
1: 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We'll catch you up to date on that. 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
5: Live from NPR News in New York City, I'm Dwahali Saikautau. Israel says it targeted the man in charge of Hamas's armed wing in Gaza Friday evening, striking a residential building and a car in Gaza City. Local hospitals say at least seven people were killed. NPR's Aya Bachari reports.
6: Israeli Prime Minister Benjamin Netanyahu's office says he instructed the military to carry out the strike on Izzeddin al-Haddad, who leads Hamas's armed wing, the Qassam Brigades. The statement described al-Haddad as one of the architects of the deadly October 7th attack on Israel in 2023, saying he also oversaw the captivity of hostages. Al-Haddad was among the armed group's founding members more than 30 years ago and took over after its previous leader and his deputy were assassinated by Israel during the war in Gaza. Unlike those attacks, this took place during a ceasefire that was agreed upon 7 months ago. That ceasefire remains fragile. Hamas says it will not discuss disarming until Israel fulfills the first phase of the deal, including halting its lethal attacks. Aya Batrawi, NPR News, Dubai.
5: A day-long prayer called Rededicate 250 is taking place on the National Mall Sunday in Washington, D.C. The speakers include President Trump, conservative Christian leaders, and members of the Trump cabinet, as NPR's Jason DeRose reports.
7: The event is billed as a rededication of the country as one nation under God. Among religious leaders on the docket are Franklin Graham, Cardinal Timothy Dolan, and Paula White Kane, who leads the administration's faith office. Also taking part, Republican Speaker of the House Mike Johnson, Secretary of State Marco Rubio, and Defense Secretary Pete Hegseth. Critics of the event say it blurs the line between church and state. It comes at a time when a new study from Pew Research finds a growing number of Americans say religion is gaining influence in the country. Pew also found that a large majority of Republicans view that influence as a good thing, while Democrats view it less favorably.
5: This is NPR.
1: This is KUOW News. I'm Rob Wood. This summer, officials will likely decide the future of the King County Regional Homelessness Authority after a damaging audit last month. KUOW's Amy Radel reports.
8: The audit documented overspending and mismanagement at the agency. Now the Seattle City Council is setting an August 1st deadline for officials to discuss whether to dissolve or restructure the Homelessness Authority. Seattle City Council member Dion Foster also sits on the Homelessness Agency's governing board. She says the main message she's hearing from service providers is that they want to be part of this conversation.
9: So that we can ensure that whatever action the governing board or the city council is taking is really well informed by what the day-to-day practice and experience of providers is like.
8: Seattle's resolution mirrors a similar timeline set out by the King County Council. Top officials from the city and county are expected to deliver recommendations and explain possible alternatives if they don't want to preserve the existing agency. Amy Radel, KUOW News.
1: Washington's gas prices are likely to continue rising in the coming months. KUOW state government reporter Sarah Mises-Tan says that's due to the war in Iran and a scheduled state gas tax hike.
10: A gallon of gas costs about $5.75 on average in much of the state. Fuel prices are moving steadily upward as war in Iran continues. Washington already had some of the highest prices at the pump of any state, and experts say that's in part because the state doesn't have an income tax, so it relies heavily on gas taxes. The Evergreen State also has a carbon emissions program that makes fuel more expensive. And there's a price bump coming this summer. A scheduled hike in the state gas tax will take effect in July. Governor Bob Ferguson approved the increase last year. In Olympia, I'm Sarah Mises-Tan.
1: A proposal to replace a historic downtown Seattle building with a massive residential timber tower is no longer on the table. Puget Sound Business Journal reports the current building's owner and the developer have pulled their permit submissions. The proposed 21-story tower planned to be built with timber would have replaced the former Ross Dress for Less store on Pike Street with 340 apartments and retail and parking space below. The old Art Deco building's been struggling as a solely retail space. KUOW News.
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11: It's All Things Considered from NPR News. I'm Sasha Pfeiffer in Washington.
12: And I'm Elsa Chang in Culver City, California. A day-long prayer event called Rededicate 250 is set to take place on the National Mall this Sunday. It's being organized by the Trump administration in partnership with private, mostly Christian organizations. To talk more about this event is NPR religion correspondent Jason DeRose. Hi, Jason.
13: Hello.
12: Okay, so what exactly is Rededicate 250?
13: Well, it's billed as a rededication of the country as one nation under God and a national jubilee of prayer, praise, and thanksgiving.
12: Okay.
13: Now, it's really part of an initiative called America Praise and Freedom 250 to mark the 250th birthday of the U.S., put together in partnership with, as you said, federal departments and agencies, religious leaders, businesses such as ExxonMobil and Palantir, and organizations like Moms for Liberty and the Museum of the Bible. The idea is to spark a kind of religious revival in the U.S. Here's Secretary of Defense Pete Hegseth, who's a prominent evangelical Christian within the Trump administration, announcing the event.
14: Our founders knew two simple truths. Our rights don't come from government. They come from God. And a nation is only as strong as its faith.
13: This prayer rally is taking place on May 17th, a day that George Washington called for as a day of prayer back in 1776.
12: Oh, wow. I didn't know that. Okay, so who's on the schedule to speak?
13: Well, Secretary Hegseth is on the list. Also, President Trump, Secretary of State Marco Rubio, House Speaker Mike Johnson. Among religious leaders, the head of the White House Faith Office, Paula White Kane, Evangelical Minister Franklin Graham, and Cardinal Timothy Dolan, the retired Catholic Archbishop of New York.
12: Mm-hmm.
13: Many of these folks, Elsa, have also spoken at the Republican National Conventions and GOP rallies during the Trump era. And all but one of the people on Sunday's schedule are conservative Christians. You know, white evangelicals are a major political base for Donald Trump.
12: Okay, so a lot of political and religious leaders expected, but all with the backing of the federal government, how much public support is there for this kind of mixing of religion and politics?
13: You know, just this week, Pew Research came out with a report about religion's influence in American government. A rising portion of Americans say religion is gaining influence in the U.S., but there's really a sharp political divide over what to make of that influence.
12: Uh-huh.
13: Chip Rotolo is the lead author of the Pew study.
15: 75% of Republicans say, you know, they convey a positive view of religion's role in public life by saying that religion's gaining influence and that's good, or it's losing influence and that's bad. That's about double the share of Democrats who say the same thing.
13: And among those who say it's a bad thing are some religious leaders, including critics of the Rededicate 250 event on Sunday.
12: Well, what's the argument of those religious leaders who oppose this event?
13: Well, they say it's bad for both religion and government. Adam Russell Taylor is a Baptist minister and head of the progressive Christian organization Sojourners. He says Sunday's event is really about showcasing one narrow sliver of Christians who support Donald Trump.
16: What we are seeing on the Mall with a predominantly group of white, far-right evangelical leaders that will be praying is a very Christian nationalist ideological version that is, in essence, being privileged and is being platformed.
13: Christian nationalism that he refers to there is this ideology that merges Christian identity and national identity, something that Taylor and many, many others say betrays the First Amendment's commitment to religious freedom.
12: That is NPR religion correspondent Jason DeRose. Thank you so much, Jason.
13: You're welcome.
17: In diplomacy, words matter. And the Trump administration is dramatically changing the way diplomats talk about refugees and migration. It's echoing language used by white nationalists, as NPR Michelle Kellerman reports.
18: Before he retired from the State Department last month, Robbie Marks says he had to learn a lot of new terms, like re-migration, that is, encouraging immigrants to go back to their home countries.
19: A term that's used in some parts of Europe on the far right to sort of describe a sort of cleansing of migrants from Europe.
18: Now he says it's one of the three main goals of his former office, which oversees America's refugee assistance programs. Another new priority was to resettle only white South Africans and no other refugees.
19: And then the third thing that we were told that we had to work on with all of our partners was to change the Overton window on how we talk about and treat refugees.
18: In political theory, changing the Overton window means mainstreaming fringe ideas. David Beer, the director of immigration studies at the Libertarian Cato Institute, puts it this way.
20: It really means providing legitimacy to concepts and ideas that before would have been politically toxic or seen as fringe.
18: And he says the State Department did just that this week by issuing a statement denouncing what it calls replacement immigration and promoting remigration.
20: The far right is interpreting it the same way as I'm interpreting it, which is an endorsement of ethnic cleansing and a total block to legal immigration.
18: A right-wing advocacy group, the John Birch Society, welcomed the statement, saying it shows that the, quote, great replacement isn't a conspiracy theory, but a policy of the UN. Groups like that accuse the UN of trying to replace white Americans with non-white immigrants and point to a decades-old UN report that uses the term replacement migration as evidence of their claim. But Beer says it's a statistical term, and the report was about whether immigration could offset population declines.
20: It has absolutely no stance on the policy. There's no recommendation for it. The idea that the UN was promoting it is totally inaccurate.
18: State Department spokesperson Tommy Pigott told NPR in a statement that, quote, the role of the United Nations in funding, organizing, and facilitating mass immigration into the United States is beyond dispute and without parallel. He did not provide examples, but said the UN established a, quote, end-to-end immigration highway, ferrying millions of illegal aliens up to the U.S. border. That, too, is twisting the facts, says Richard Gowan, a UN watcher at the International Crisis Group.
21: What UN officials want to do is promote regular, safe, legal migration, because in fact there is a recognition that many economies around the world do need migrants if they're going to grow and prosper. That's the focus. It's not some sort of grand redesign of the world population.
18: Gowan says UN diplomats had been expecting the Trump administration to disrupt the International Migration Review Forum last week when countries talked about ways to improve the treatment of migrants, but the U.S. didn't attend and only later put out that statement promoting what U.S. diplomats previously viewed as fringe ideas. Michelle Kellerman, NPR News, the State Department.

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1: 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I'm Rob Wood, and today for Kim Malcolm. In the news, Virginia is facing lawsuits now over its new law that bans what the measure labels assault firearms. And there's word today that the number of people applying for food stamp benefits has been falling here in Washington. We'll get details on that and much more coming up in our headlines about 15 minutes away.
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1: For many military families, having a loved one serving in the war in Iran has proven difficult.
3: Layla is the one who often does say, "I miss him. When is he going to come home?" And it's heartbreaking.
1: We'll get a closer look at how the war is reshaping life at home. That's coming up in the next half hour here on KUOW. Expect some more rain around Seattle tonight, maybe a thunderstorm in some areas. We'll have an overnight low of about 54 degrees, or rather 44 degrees. Tomorrow we'll be up around 58 for a high temperature. It's mostly cloudy, 51 degrees now in Seattle at KUOW. It's 4:50.
4: From NPR News, this is All Things Considered. I'm Ilse Chang.
0: And I'm Sasha Pfeiffer. The Americans who returned from the cruise ship hit with the hantavirus outbreak will be monitored for several weeks in case they develop symptoms. Most are in Nebraska, although health officials say some might continue monitoring from home. NPR's Ping Huang reports on what quarantine is like.
5: More than a dozen American cruisegoers returned to the U.S. this week and went straight to the quarantine facilities at the University of Nebraska Medical Center. Jake Rosmarin, a travel influencer from Boston, was one of them. On Instagram, he said the first few days have been okay. There even seemed to be bright spots.
6: And the nurses just delivered me an iced horchata shaken espresso with oat milk and vanilla cold foam. And I'm literally in heaven. I'm going to take my first sip.
5: He took a big sip off the top.
6: Oh, this is everything I needed right now. Wow.
5: Rosmarin showed off his room, a closet, bathroom, TV, exercise bike. He keeps the shades down against the media trucks outside. He's a few days into a 42-day quarantine after being potentially exposed to the hantavirus but having no symptoms. He's monitored daily in case some develop. Hantavirus is not easy to catch, but it can be deadly. Dr. David Fitter is running the Centers for Disease Control and Prevention's hantavirus response.
7: The people that are in Nebraska currently, they have been encouraged to stay in Nebraska. It is a fantastic facility.
5: Passengers there have staff looking out for them. They won't infect other people, and they're close to top medical care. But Fitter also says after an assessment of their medical conditions and living situations, some may be cleared to monitor from home. They would join around 20 Americans already doing that. Some left the cruise before the outbreak was known. Others were potentially exposed after sitting close to a sick passenger on a plane. Dr. Sandra Valenciano, health director for Seattle, King County in Washington, says they have two people in the situation.
8: Even though they were identified as contacts, they are not considered contagious because they currently do not have symptoms.
5: The exposed Americans are dispersed across a handful of states. They're quarantining at home per guidance put out by CDC. Dr. Erica Pan, director of the California Department of Public Health, describes some of the restrictions.
9: And they're not to share a bed with someone else. They should not share personal items like towels, bed linens, clothing. They should not share food out of the same plate with anyone else or share beverages. They shouldn't attend social events, and they should not visit any crowded venues.
5: PONS says the disease can worsen quickly, so another consideration for those at home is being close to medical care.
9: Often these patients can get so critically ill with their pulmonary and lung symptoms that they need heart-lung bypass. So we do want to make sure that someone could get seen in a place that could offer that if they do get that ill.
5: So far, health authorities say all those in quarantine have been cooperative. Dr. Marty Cetrin is former director of the CDC's Division of Global Migration and Quarantine.
10: The tool can be used either voluntarily or through a legal authority.
5: Cetrin says federal and many state and local authorities could issue quarantine orders, but they're trying voluntary agreements first.
10: And if you fail to meet that commitment, then they may come back and say, well, this is now we feel like we have to issue an order. So there's a lot of room for thinking about how this gets done.
5: Cetrin says the fact that this disease has a high death rate may persuade people to comply, but being cooped up for 42 days